0: 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Through the Agricultural Innovation and Entrepreneurship Program, AIEP, modern hydroponic farming systems are being introduced to increase the production of fresh vegetables across Guyana. Hydroponics allow crops to be grown using nutrient-rich water solutions while using less land and less water than traditional farming methods. 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
2: Good viewers, welcome once again to Farming Today. On today's program, I'm with me again, Harry. Yeah. How are you doing? Nice to have you back on our program.
3: Yeah.
2: And you know, you're in one of those nice areas of Guyana where you got some water and so on around, you have good access and that kind of thing. And I noticed one of the things you're planting here, you have some corally and you have a bit of borer alongside it. So you planted stuff that the market really could want, right?
3: Yeah.
2: And the nice thing about something like the corally, you keep picking it over a period of time.
3: Yeah.
2: But you're telling me that you were having some problems with the, particularly with the corally.
3: I have a problem with the nips. The nips are very hard to dip because the medicine what I use for it is the cabri.
2: Yeah, but what is, so what does the thing actually look like? You have a leaf, you have a leaf here with the problem, right?
3: Mm-hmm.
2: Right. So you get this very small sucking insect and a lot of the reason you get is black here.
3: Black, right.
2: Well, you notice they're not moving around.
3: Yes, they move.
2: So these, or they're moving around very slowly.
3: Mm-hmm.
2: So these might be the young versions of things like the whitefly. Now, the black part of it here is actually the, not only damage to the leaf, but sometimes you have the honeydew that is produced by the insect, and that would remain, that would become black on the surface.
3: Mm.
2: So although it is black, this is not really a fungus problem.
3: Okay.
2: It might be a fungus, yes, but a fungus caused by an insect.
3: Yeah.
2: You also showed me something with the borer, another of your problems here.
3: Oh, this is a tiny right here. Mm-hmm. I use the leaf,
2: So, and this is a, this is something that is very, very common, not only in borer, but in quite a lot of things. Yeah. Right? So what would happen is that this is a leaf miner, the insect will be inside here, and the insect will move.
3: It's a yellow one.
2: Right. It will, you're seeing actually something moving here right now.
3: What if you look here?
2: Right.
3: But if it look like that, when I get black, them dead.
2: Right.
3: When they yellow, it living.
2: It's still living, yeah, exactly. Right.
3: So just spare the leaf, guys. The leaf, guys, just help it.
2: Nice.
3: But with the with capri now, it won't help it.
2: All right. We're going to take a look at what could be done right here to deal with these issues. Now, viewers, what we've been talking about here with Harry are problems that farmers face every day. One of them, of course, is a leaf miner they call Chinese writing. And basically what this is a little tiny little insect that is so tiny, it actually lives between the top of the leaf and the bottom. So if you look at how thin a leaf is, this insect is so small, it's able to get inside of there and move between the top and the bottom. And we've seen quite a lot of other things here. I'm seeing some young whitefly. I'm even seeing some thrips here. Now, all of these insects cause their problems. Obviously, the leaf miner will be damaging the chlorophyll and so on inside. But all these small insects here, they are actually going to be sucking the sap out of the plant. And although you might wonder, well, okay, how much could a little insect like that take? It takes enough to really, really damage a plant. Plus, it introduces diseases, viruses, all sorts of things that could damage your plant. So these things have to be controlled. What we're seeing here is a lot of these small sucking insects. But the one I want to point out to you is these small, clear-looking white ones. Small as these things might be, they are causing a lot of problems, because what they will do, they will suck out the sap, and what they will also do after that, they would then be able to bring in all diseases from all over the place. Now, what a lot of this looks like here, it looks like both some young thrips and some very young white flies. So a lot of times, an insect that will fly, this might be a stage that it will have before it actually begins to fly. But one of the things you want to do when you're controlling your insect like this is that you want to make sure that you're trying not to kill your good insects. Because although you have these terrible insects here, you have other insects that live in your crop and live in the wild that will feed on these. If you spray something that is just going to kill out these here, but also going to kill out the good insects, we're talking about those insects that are going to be able to pollinate your plant, that's going to be able to take the pollen and move it onto the stigma so they will start to have fruit. So that is something you want to preserve. You also want to preserve your predators, your parasites of your insect, because these might be a pest to us, but they're things that are a pest to them. And you don't want to get rid of them, because it's no sense trying to fight one problem and getting rid of your allies. Your allies who are helping you to fight. And a lot of times, even if you spray, you can't get everywhere and you can't get to all these insects. So if you don't have your predators around, you're going to find that you're going to be getting a big, what we call a rebound. You get all these insects coming right back at you again. So what you'd want to do here, you'd want to use something that is systemic. And when I say systemic, at least it must come in from one side of the leaf to go on to the other side of the leaf. And you have quite a few things that will do that. Early on, you could probably use things like your protector. You could use, that would probably be the best one. Caprid would probably be another one that you could use. But these can be a bit harsh on your pollinators. So you're going to need to switch. Now, you could also have to control things like mites and things like borers. So a good alternative would be something that's going to kill these and something that's going to kill all of the other pests that are going to be there. Now, here's a nice way of controlling this pest without affecting your good insects. We could use something called an IGR, an insect growth regulator. And what Harry was talking about was one of them. And this is in LeafGuard. What LeafGuard does, it does not really kill the insect. What it does, it prevents the insect from molting and moving on to the next stage. So basically, since it can't molt, it dies by itself. The beauty about that is that, yes, it takes a little while, but it's totally safe for all the good insects that are helping you with your crop. So, for the leaf miners, LeafGuard is an important part of it. For these other ones, insects that you have here, which we see a lot on the borer and the corallie, before the crop is flowering, it mightn't be a bad idea to use something like protector along with Advance 10. Advance will prevent the eggs from hatching. The protector will kill the insects, so hitting the pest two ways. But once you start to get into flowering, you're going to want to probably spend a lot more time using your insect growth regulator and easy chemicals. One of the easiest chemicals that you could use on any crop is aramite. Aramite is not really what we'd call a chemical. Aramite is an extract of oils that grow in plants. In other words, the same oils that plants use to protect themselves, these are the same oils that are taken and they are concentrated into a bottle of aramite and it's applied. The thing with aramite is that it will only work on contact. So you have to get a good spray. It will not. It will kill good insects if the insect is there, but it remains there only for a few minutes. So in fact, when the pollinator or the predator comes afterwards, it's not going to be a problem. So this is going to be a very safe product that you could use, safe for you, and safe for your good insects, and safe for your customers. So let's get to the bottom line. The bottom line. You have a crop like these that's suffering from these things. Start off using some things like your protector along with some advanced 10. Alternate that with something like your secure and asters. Not a bad combination. But once you get to flowering, switch. Use Aramite for one spray. And switch over to diphenthiouron, which is a lot easier on your good insects, and use the diphenthiouron with something like advanced 10, which will help to control your eggs and your young stages. So we've had a look at problems that affect farmers all over the country, everywhere, all the time, and I've given you a recommendation that should be a help to you, whether you're farming commercially or whether you're trying to grow food for yourself at home. And I'm advising you to use something that's going to be safe for you at home, safe for your customers if you're selling them, safe for the good insects, and especially safe for you. It has been a pleasure bringing this program to you. I really enjoy it, and I really enjoy introducing things to make your production of your food more effective and safer at the same time. Remember, we're part sponsored by Caribbean Chemicals. And this is Martin Lopez saying, so long. Till next time.
0: Well-known Region 2 businessman and farmer Rupan Ramantar, known as Falcock, says government's investments in the agriculture sector, and more so in the coconut industry, has led him to invest hugely in expanding his coconut farm and agro-processing facilities, through which he produces bottled coconut water for local and export markets. During a visit to his farm this past week, I had a sit-down with the businessman for a chat about his investments in the sector and about his confidence in government's policies and programs to promote growth in the agriculture sector, and more particularly the coconut industry. He disclosed that his sortie into the cultivation of coconuts began 13 years ago in the Pomeroon on some 500 acres of land.
4: I guess like about 13 years ago, I decided to plant coconut. So I went in the lower Pomeroon at a village we call Caledonia. All of Caledonia belongs to me, Mr. Rupan Ramantar, or Rooster. We do 500 acres of coconut there. They're all Malaysian dwarf mixed with what we call bustard. Bustard is basically plants from cross-pollination. They produce very well. We have about 37,000 coconut trees in that 500 acre. We basically do between 6 and 8 million coconuts per year. They're dry and water nuts. Those trees are getting tall at this moment, so we start replanting with small one in between. So maybe in another 3 years, we're going to start harvest the small ones and look for the older ones which are not bearing that good. So we're going to start cut them down so we can maintain at least 80 to 90% production or productivity into the farm to keep up with the local and international market at this moment.
0: It was a result of the success he enjoyed from that first venture that he established a processing facility to produce bottled water, marketed under the Rooster brand, adding value to an already profitable venture.
4: Well, basically, is that it doesn't make any sense get into farming and don't get into agro-processing. If you're going to be a farmer and don't get into agro-processing, you're only doing the hard work and basically other people making the money. Doesn't make any sense. Anyway, with the Rooster brand is a nickname I get as a Falcock when I was small, and growing up, you know, I never liked the name. So I said now is that the Falcock now grew into a rooster. So I make it a brand now which making money for me. You have Rooster Hotel, Rooster Coconut Water, and there are gonna be many other products. The Rooster Planting Chip and many other Rooster Pepper Sauce and many other products in the near future, because I'm a farmer who like, you know, even rooster rice. I'm a farmer who like to get to the bottom of it.
0: The processing facility is manual in every sense, and according to Mr. Rupan, there is a reason for this.
4: Yes, it's basically is that coconut comes spoiled from the tree. When you harvest, there's something we call moon pass coconut too. And you cannot use an x-ray to x-ray it. So if you use machinery to do this job, you're going to have many batches of coconut water spoiled. So it's very labor intensive. Every coconut cut by hand, inspect by inspector, by hand, every coconut thrown into an individual mug. So in the event you find one spoiled one, you throw that away so that it cannot damage a batch of coconut water.
0: The Rooster Coconut Bottling Facility employs some 25 persons, mostly women. They are responsible for the sorting of the nuts on arrival at the facility, washing thoroughly before entering a sanitized area where the nuts are cut and the water from each nut verified as viable before being added to the batch. In another secure area, the ladies here are responsible for filling the already sanitized and labeled bottles. The finished product is then loaded into a blast freezer for storage. Because of the success of his first venture into coconut cultivation and because of government's investments in the sector, the Essequibo businessman expanded his operations by another 500 acres.
4: Well, because of the intervention that government put into the agriculture system on a whole, it fueled me with energy and passion to invest every penny into the coconut industry and farm on a whole. So is that the Brazilian coconut plant, as I speak, this one is a Brazilian. You can see right here, it now start bearing. These are after about 24 months, and it show very, very good sign in productivity. In fact, I plant 40 plants from the first batch of Brazilian plants that come into the country. That is at the older farm, and the production seems to be very well. So, you know, thanks to the president and the minister of agriculture to intervene into farming on a whole.
0: A hallmark of this farmer's operations in the layout of his farm and the incorporation of the principle of intercropping, in this case with plantains and bananas, he explained this approach as a win-win operation.
4: Well, I think it's a very smart way because coconut take at least, you know, 3 to 4 years to start production before you can recover anything from your investment. So what you do, you intercrop with plantain. So the plantain, when you're going to start harvest plantain from 9 months, and you're going to harvest plantain basically throughout the 3 years or the 4 years. That is why we plant like one or two plantain between every coconut tree. So you give them enough spacing. So what you're able to do, you're able to start recover money from the first year, which you're going to spend now to do maintenance into the farm, and which is a smart thing to do.
5: You've also spent a lot of money on the channels that you've put in, which allows you easy a mode of transport for your produce.
4: Well, basically what is happening is that we can see we are facing global challenges, you know, rising sea level, intense rainfall, intense drought, more disease and pest. So what I find is that doing the channels is that you're basically raising the land. I raise the land in some cases between 24 inches and 30 inches, which would basically help me, you know, in terms of high tide and intense rainfall. And the channels used to basically irrigate the fields. And then we use the channels to that we cut labor costs actually by 40 to 50% because the boats can now pass in freely in those channels, so they can able to harvest the plantain and coconut very, very easily. You know, so it's a win-win situation to climate change and labor costs.
0: The 2026 national budget provided $195 million to accelerate the growth and modernization of Guyana's coconut industry, focusing on three key targets: expanding cultivation by 5,000 acres, distributing high-yielding seedlings, and constructing a modern waste processing facility. During a recent outreach to Region 2, Agriculture Minister Zulfikar Mustafa had visited the rooster's farm for a first-hand look at the modern approach to coconut farming. He had expressed elation at what he saw. He said the rooster farm is an example that can be emulated across the country, especially by rice farmers, setting aside a part of their cultivation for diversification into crops like coconut.
6: That is where the way we have to go out. So when you look at that farm, it's coconut planting, and I'm trying for the farmers in the rice farmers to have those integrated approach in this region too and around the country. I'm hoping that they can make 1 or 2 acres available. I've already instructed NARI and GRDB to work together to help them develop. We can do high value crops, we can do livestock rearing, we can do aquaculture in this area. I'm looking forward for them so that they will not only depend on rice alone, but they will also get other means of dependency.
0: Mr. Rupan says the future is bright for agriculture in Guyana, and with the investments being committed to the sector by government, he will be significantly expanding his agricultural ventures in the near future.
4: Well, Rooster Farm is basically over 1,000 acres in coconut intercropped planting. So we have the older farm, which is 500 acres, and the newer farm, which is another 500 acres. So we're basically looking, by now and 2028, Rooster Coconut Farm, or Rooster Farm, so to speak, would basically produce between 15 and 20 million coconuts. And this is not for a 1 year or 2 year or 3 year. It's that we are building generational wealth. So this is basically for the next generation to come. So it's not only Mr. Ramotar going to benefit from this. The next generation going to benefit from this. And I think this is the way we need to go in this country. We need to see at least about 2 million acres of permanent farm in this country. That's the only time it would create the new revolution in packaging and agro-processing, because it would basically keep farm produce stable prices.
0: The local coconut industry remains Guyana's third largest income earner, with the sector on track for rapid growth in the coming years. A strong crop starts with a clean foundation. Before weeds ever see the light of day, Moccasin from UPL is already at work. Moccasin is a selective pre-emergent herbicide that stops weeds during germination, blocking shoot and root growth right in the soil. Applied 24 hours before transplanting to wet or moist soil, Moccasin moves into the topsoil layer for maximum control. It controls tough annual grasses like barnyard grass, carpet grass, crabgrass, sourgrass, and fault foot grass, plus problematic broadleaf weeds like pigweed and chowrow bhaji. Safe and effective across a wide range of crops, from corn, soybeans, rice, and wheat, to cotton, peanuts, sunflowers, and vegetables like tomatoes, phalange, peppers, cabbage, and pak choy. With up to 8 weeks of residual control and excellent compatibility with other crop protection products, Moccasin fits seamlessly into your weed management program. Moccasin from UPL, protecting your crop from the ground up. Available at Caribbean Chemicals and leading agro centers countrywide. Agriculture is changing, and NARI is helping to lead the way. Through the Agricultural Innovation and Entrepreneurship Program, AIEP, modern hydroponic farming systems are being introduced to increase the production of fresh vegetables across Guyana. Hydroponics allow crops to be grown using nutrient-rich water solutions while using less land and less water than traditional farming methods. NARI is supporting the development of major hydroponic facilities. These modern systems will help increase the availability of fresh produce, improve food security, and contribute to more affordable prices for consumers. Innovation is helping to shape the future of agriculture in Guyana. 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
5: Well, that's all the time we have on this week's edition of Farming Today, brought to you in association with the Ministry of Agriculture. Remember, from October 1 to the end of the month, we'll be celebrating agriculture in all of its forms. Look to the Ministry of Agriculture's Facebook page, all of their social media platforms for schedules of events in your community. Lots of activities planned, so you wanna be part of those activities, celebrating agriculture in Guyana, or in all of its forms. Until next time, though, I'm Christopher Holden, on behalf of the entire production crew, saying so long.

0: Police chiefs from 27 countries meet in Georgetown. Athletes from every region march into Everest. And Guy Expo is back, with Guyana coming off its busiest August for visitors on record. This is Weekly Digest. We begin in Georgetown, which became the meeting point for the region's fight against organized crime this week. Some 80 senior law enforcement officials and 27 countries gathered for the Interpol Americas Regional Conference on September 23 and 24. Prime Minister Brigadier Retired Mark Phillips and Minister of Home Affairs Onich Walorond opened the conference alongside Commissioner of Police Dr. Clifton Hicken and Interpol's top leadership.
1: Once an investigation crosses a national boundary, any delay can shift the advantage to the offender and place justice further out of reach. Our cooperation must therefore move as swiftly as the threat itself. Interpol, therefore, provides the means through which that cooperation can and must occur.
0: From keeping the region safe to keeping children safe. For parents who work nights, finding childcare can be the hardest part of the job. At Little Diamond, East Bank Demerara, Minister Dr. Vijay Prasad commissioned a $170 million day and night care center with space for up to 50 children. Built through the Basic Needs Trust Fund, it's a model the ministry plans to take to regions 2 and 5, and eventually every region. That focus on children carries into the classroom, as Guyana observes Child Protection Week under the theme "Protecting Children Starts at Home and in the Community." Minister of Education Sonia Parag says the ministry is turning concern into concrete systems in schools. An anti-bullying reporting system is already in place, giving students, teachers, and parents a formal channel to lodge complaints and see them followed through. And in Region 8, residents are learning to operate heavy-duty equipment so their own communities can keep hinterland roads open. Minister within the Ministry of Public Works, Mandalal Ramraj, went on site to see the trainees in action. On the east coast of Demerara, residents of Better Hope, Labon Intention, took their concerns straight to the minister. At a community meeting on Thursday, Minister of Local Government and Regional Development, Priya Manikchan, heard complaints about drainage and garbage collection. The Amerindian Heritage Games open on Thursday with a march past, cultural performances, and a parachute display by the Guyana Defense Force. Prime Minister Mark Phillips, performing the duties of President, declared the games opened. Hosted by the Ministry of Amerindian Affairs and the Ministry of Culture, Youth and Sport, the games feature football, cricket, volleyball, swimming, and archery, among other games.
2: Our government, especially led by President Irfan Ali, remains steadfast in our commitment to develop youths in areas of culture, entrepreneurship, and of course, sports. Today we are seeing over about 792 athletes who will participate in this weekend's activities.
0: On Friday, Minister of Human Services and Social Security, Dr. Vindya Prasad, and Minister of Public Service, Government Efficiency and Implementation, Zulfikar Ali, launched the Gender Equality in the Workplace Initiative, alongside training in protection from sexual exploitation, abuse, and harassment. The training targets permanent secretaries, their deputies, managers, program heads, and other staff, so they can better spot abuse and harassment in the workplace and stop it. Both form part of the National Gender Equality and Empowerment Seal, which aims to build workplaces where women and men feel respected, protected, and supported. A at the United Nations, Senior Minister in the Office of the President, with responsibility for finance, Dr. Ashni Singh, highlighted Guyana's progress against hunger at a high-level ministerial dialogue Guyana convened with Brazil, Chile, the Dominican Republic, and the FAO. Guyana has cut hunger and undernourishment to below 2.5% and is recognized as able to feed its entire population without food imports. Finally, mark your calendar. GuyExpo returns November 12 to 15 at the National Exhibition Center in Sofia. Minister of Tourism, Industry and Commerce, Susan Rodrigues, launched this year's expo under the theme, Creating Tomorrow's Opportunities Through Today's Investments.
3: Last year, we placed greater emphasis on business-to-business engagement, and that remains an important part of this expo. We want businesses to use this platform to meet potential customers, partners, investors, and suppliers, and to explore opportunities that can take them into new markets. We are seeing the impact of investment across Guyana, including in tourism.
0: It comes as Guyana welcomed 48,582 visitors in August, the highest August on record. From police chiefs in Georgetown to archers at Everest, it's been a busy week. The Heritage Games crown their champions this Sunday, and we'll have the highlights next week. That's your Weekly Digest.

0: of state agenda spanned advances in healthcare, expanded economic opportunities, deeper international partnerships, and Ghana's growing engagement on the global stage. Beginning September 28th, 17 children are set to undergo complex pediatric cardiac procedures at the Georgetown Public Hospital Corporation, supported by an international specialist team.
1: In a couple of days from now, 28th of September, 17 children will receive world-class specialized cardiac surgeries right here in Ghana. This is something that is painful for parents, it's painful for relatives, it's painful for our medical team when these interventions are needed and we're not in a position to deliver the intervention that is required. And you know, these interventions cost a lot of money overseas. And then parents have the difficulty of traveling. We had persons having problems with visas and all of this. So we have decided that we are going to bring a comprehensive, specialized team. And I want to celebrate our own team here in Ghana that we're tremendously proud of.
2: With the Ghana Development Bank set to launch on October 5th, President Ali engaged representatives from the banking and private sectors.
3: It's about getting the West Indian supermarkets in the U.S., and Clinton, you know this, and to say to them, listen, we're going to have these people grind the pepper and put them into huge barrels for you. So you can go on and do the processing, but you get a higher price and it helps to create an opportunity.
2: That economic message continued in New York. At the FIU Adam Smith Center for Economic Freedom at the Harvard Club, President Ali outlined Ghana's expanding opportunities. President Ali held discussions with United States Exim Bank Chairman and President John Jovanovic on Ghana's second phase of the gas-to-energy project and the development of the deep water port in Berbice.
4: I want to thank John and the entire team from U.S. Exim for the strong commitment and the strengthening of our relationship. As President of Ghana, there are some important transformative projects for us at home, and U.S. Exim today has once again demonstrated its full commitment to this transformative agenda and being part of some of our historic project ahead of us.
2: At a roundtable hosted by the American Society and Council of the Americas, the president further outlined opportunities in agriculture, mining, construction, ecotourism, and financial services. The focus then shifted to the United Nations, where President Ali joined world leaders for the opening of the 81st United Nations General Assembly. His engagements included bilateral discussions with Saudi Arabia's Minister of State for Foreign Affairs. The head of state also joined Secretary of State Marco Rubio and other leaders at the Shield of the Americas meeting, convened on the margins of the General Assembly. At a high-level dialogue on pandemic preparedness, President Ali called for stronger international cooperation to prepare for future health emergencies. The president also met a United States congressional delegation led by Representative Gregory Meeks. At the Clinton Global Initiative, President Ali highlighted Ghana's progress in health, energy, climate, and food security.
4: Indeed, our world is faced with many challenges, and as small developing countries, we have to navigate these challenges with less financial capacity, human resource capacity, but the same global system. Scientific advancement, technology, is therefore critical for us to achieve energy security, food security, affordable healthcare, climate and biodiversity services, a fair and equitable AI and digitization model.
2: At the 30 by 30 leaders event, We presented Ghana's low-carbon development strategy as part of the country's approach to conservation and called for stronger cooperation among governments, indigenous peoples, and local communities, financial institutions, universities, and the private sector. At the general debate of the 81st United Nations General Assembly, President Ali addressed Guyana's long-standing border controversy with Venezuela.
5: Guyana has always advanced the peaceful settlement of the controversy in relation to our border with Venezuela. Despite the historical truth clearly outlined in the arbitral award of 1899 that determined the full, perfect, and final settlement of our border with Venezuela, we endured long and repeated provocations and aggression.
2: And in Queens, New York, the president met with members of the diaspora community.
6: The reality is now we have a country where we can promise that every single child that requires specialized cardiac surgery will get it free of cost by this government.
0: From international cooperation and Guyana's voice at the United Nations, the week reflects a wide-ranging national and international agenda. This brings us to the end of this week's President's Diary. Thank you for joining us. We look forward to sharing the next edition.
7: That has brought us to the end of Information for Nation Building. This program serves to bring you updates on the work and initiatives being undertaken by the government of Guyana.

So with us right here on The Voice of Guyana, we've got your lottery results coming up in at 20 hours, 50 followed by the announcement of death and messages.

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5: 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Good luck. First up is 4. It's followed by 2. Players, 4, 2, 21, 19, and 24. Stay tuned for the results of our Lotto Super 6 game.

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0: The death is announced of Wayne Augustine James, aged 60, of Lot 6, Cordelia Park, Ogle, East Coast, Demerara, and of 18 Long Island Crescent, Scarborough, Ontario, Canada, who died on Saturday, September 26. He was the son of the late Brentnall Hubbard James and Regina Mary James, reputed husband of Alexis Brown, father of Kiefer and Timia James, grandfather of Elias James, brother of Jameson James, Nadia James, Pauline James, Paulette DeJesus, and Ken James, brother-in-law of Gary, Errol, Levita, Andrea, Jillian, Cheryl Ann, Deborah, Sylvan, and Bevon, uncle of Jada, Edan, Alex, Jordan, and Anya, close friend of Anand, Lalu, Somdat, Keith, Puran, Raphael, the late Pato, Carly, Chandra, and others, stepfather of Mark and Melissa Seaford, nephew of the late Ina James, cousin of Paula, Errol, Mark, Jillian, Natasha, Faye, Vanessa, Marlin, Anna, and others. The funeral of the late Wayne Augustine James will take place on Sunday, 4th October. Viewing will be held at his residence from 13 hours. The National Communications Network Incorporated extends sympathy to the relatives and friends of the late Wayne Augustine James.
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You're with us on The Voice of Guyana coming up at 21 hours 30. We've got Music Flavor with Tarlin Harris, followed by Bollywood Hour with Kavita at 22 hours. At 23 hours, we'll play you some party music, get you in that weekend frame of mind. And at 0 hours, we'll join the BBC for their live programs. I'm Deborah Francis. Have yourself a great night.

there, music lovers. Welcome to Music Flavor. I'm Tarlynn Harris, and we're getting ready to turn up the flavor with this week's Billboard Hot 100 Top 10 Countdown. Of course, we do it the Music Flavor way. Well, before we go any further, September is done. We're into the month of all things pink. And yes, September was good to us, but it's a brand new month, fresh new energy, and let's get right into the countdown. Starting us off at number 10, it's Olivia Rodrigo with Stupid Song.

All right. The Billboard gave us Ella Langley's Be Her at that position. But you know how we do here on Music Flavor. And so we're moving on to number 9. It's Taylor Swift with I Knew It, I Knew You.

That's what we're talking about. Of course, Olivia's been having a fantastic run on the chart, and she's back in at number 7 with So Easy to Fall in Love.

So easy to listen to that one. All right, we're switching things up. At number six, the Billboard gives us Karol G with Judeline and Rozalski's Baby Wow. But we're switching it to Midnight Sun with Zara Larsson.

Yep, we agree with Zara. Let the paradoxical summer magic continue. All right, we're halfway through the countdown now, and the Billboard gives us Tame Impala and Jenny's Dracula. But we're bringing you Bruno Mars's Risk It All.

that one's giving complicated emotional plot twist. All right, we're officially in the top three now. At number three, it's Morgan Wallen with Been By Now.

Now, that one sounds like somebody's waiting on somebody else to make a move. But we're not waiting any longer. We're heading straight into the top two. And at number two, it's Stella Lefty with Boston.

All right, family, we're at your number one song this week. The Billboard gives us Ella Langley's Choosing Texas. It's now spent 24 weeks at number one on the Billboard Hot 100, holding the record for the most weeks spent at number one in the history of the Billboard Hot 100, surpassing Mariah Carey's All I Want for Christmas Is You that spent 22 weeks. But today we're bringing you I Just Mic'd by Bruno Mars.

Just like that, another Music Flavor Top 10 countdown in the books. Hello to a new month, new possibilities, and Pinktober, a time to raise awareness, encourage conversations about breast cancer, and remind ourselves and those we love about the importance of taking care of our health. 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

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From timeless classics to today's biggest hits, we're bringing you the melodies, memories, and movie moments that keep Bollywood music alive. Turn up the volume and let the music take you on a journey through India's finest sounds.

Judai, which means separation, is a 1997 Indian romantic drama film directed by Raj Kanwar and produced by Surinder Kapoor and Bonnie Kapoor. It stars Anil Kapoor, Sridevi, and Urmila in lead roles. Poonam Dhillon makes a special appearance. The plot revolves around the travails of a greedy wife, Sridevi, who, lured by wealth, convinces her husband, Anil Kapoor, to marry a second time to Urmila. Upon release on the 28th of February 1997, the film was a major commercial success, becoming the seventh highest grossing film of 1997. The film was widely praised for the performances of the lead actresses. The movie Judai highlights the importance of family over money, and it's quite an entertaining movie for the entire family. Producer Bonnie Kapoor is the husband of the late Sridevi and the brother of Anil Kapoor.

You are listening to Bollywood Hour. We are featuring the movie Judai that stars Anil Kapoor, Dilekshar Devi, and Urmila in lead roles. This movie was released on the 28th of February, 1997, and all of the songs are still loved.

Judai stars Anil Kapoor, Sridevi, and Urmila in lead roles. Poonam Dhillon makes a special appearance. Upon release on the 28th of February 1997, the film was a major commercial success, becoming the seventh highest-grossing film of 1997. The film was widely praised for the performances of the lead actresses. The movie Judai highlights the importance of family over money, and it's quite an entertaining movie for the entire family. Producer Bonnie Kapoor is the husband of the late Sridevi and the brother of Anil Kapoor. And just like that, our Bollywood Hour comes to an end. We hope you enjoyed the music, the memories, and the magic of Bollywood. Thank you for tuning in and sharing this hour with us. Until next time, this is Bollywood Hour saying goodbye, namaste, and keep enjoying.

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2: It's 6 minutes past six GMT. Welcome to Weekend from the BBC World Service with me, Julian Warwicker, and with me throughout the programme, Jemima Kelly, a weekly columnist for the Financial Times newspaper who focuses on society, politics and ideas, and Fouad Mosallem, who's a lecturer in anthropology at University College in London. More from both of them in a moment after we've taken you to what was quite a big crisis within NATO, which seems to have passed. It wasn't too long ago that President Donald Trump was threatening to annex Greenland and by force if necessary. But last month a deal was reached, signed by him and also by the prime ministers of Denmark and Greenland. Washington now has wide-ranging powers to secure and defend Greenland, expanding its military presence for as long as it wants. In exchange, the deal recognises Denmark's sovereignty and territorial integrity and the Greenlandic people's right to self-determination. It was a fantastic deal, according to President Trump, but is it? And why exactly did Greenland sign it? Well, I've been speaking to Jens Frederik Nielsen, who is the Prime Minister of Greenland.
3: I also look at the deal as a fantastic deal if you think about where Greenland were standing just a year and a half ago. And now, where we have made an agreement on something we actually agree on, that we need to do more in terms of security in our region. So this deal we have made now, that's a build on to the existing defense agreement we have with the United States, where Greenland is an equal part, where Greenland is respected as people, and our right to self-determination is respected. The livelihoods of the Greenlandic people and our environment and so on are respected. So we are very happy for the deal.
2: What's actually changed?
3: There's a couple of things changed. First of all, the transatlantic partnership or alliance is stated 10 times in this deal. And then our right to self-determination is clearly mentioned in this deal. And that's, of course, something we think is fantastic in a Greenlandic perspective. And then in the 51 agreement, Greenland were not signing the deal. Denmark was signing on behalf of the Kingdom of Denmark. Now we have a deal where three equal parts sign for themselves. And that's also something that means a lot for the Greenlandic people.
2: I'd imagine you would acknowledge that there are quite a lot of people in Greenland whose view of the United States has certainly not improved as a result of some of the rhetoric that has emerged from Washington in recent months.
3: Yeah, that's true. And we also, of course, we have some work to do here back home in Greenland, because I cannot pretend that what has been said the last 1.5 years hasn't happened. So, of course, I need to understand, or all of us need to understand, if the trust towards the United States is at a low now.

0: Oh, that's something we need to build on. And trust is not something you just get by signing a deal. That's something you need to work on by respecting each other. So I'm very happy for the deal. And I have thanked the president and the United States a lot that we could make this kind of a deal, because then we can look forward and work in a respectful manner with each other.
1: On security specifically, Donald Trump said this at the time, and I'm quoting him here. He said, "If you take a look outside of Greenland right now, there are Russian destroyers, there are Chinese destroyers, there are Russian submarines all over the place. We're not going to have Russia or China occupy Greenland, and that's what they're going to do if we don't." Did you see any of those destroyers and submarines nearby?
0: We don't have the same look at the situation around our coastline as the Americans have at that time. But if you are looking at the truth in what the concerns are, it's true that the Russians have a lot of bases placed in the Arctic region, and actually that they have been building up in the Arctic region for the last 10 years, for the last decade. That is true. So the security aspect around Greenland is something we need to take seriously, and something NATO need to take seriously. And that's also what we have agreed on here.
1: What, if any, difference does this make to Greenland's relationship with Denmark? You talked about self-determination a moment ago. Does that change at all in your mind?
0: I have said from the beginning that things with Denmark in Greenland is the matter of us to talk about. It's not something anyone else should be involved in. So our relationship with Denmark and our constitutional placement now and so on is something that we need to work on ourselves inside the Kingdom of Denmark. That we have been saying from the beginning, and that I can only repeat.
1: One final one, if I may, which takes us back to what has led up to where we are now. It was not that long ago that President Trump even speculated about the possibility of taking Greenland by force. We're now in a situation where a deal has been done, and you have described it, as President Trump has, as being fantastic. Has that risk completely gone away now?
0: Now we have a legally binding document that we all have signed. Both me, the Danish Prime Minister, and the President, Donald Trump, has signed a deal where we are going to respect each other. And of course, it was a critical moment for Greenland when an ally said that they couldn't rule out invading our country. I'm not going to lie, that was of course critical. But in Greenland, we can now lower the shoulders because we have a legally binding document that concludes that we will work together in a respectful manner, in respect for the Greenlandic people, in respect for our livelihoods, and so on. That's where we stand. We are very happy. The people of Greenland have been in this process very afraid, and we all know when we are afraid, the next phase of being scared is to be mad and angry. So we have a lot of feelings we need to work on here in Greenland, but we can conclude this deal is very good for us.
1: Greenland's Prime Minister Jens Frederik Nielsen. Now, a word to Jemima and Fuad about current work that they are doing. Jemima, to you first, and this is a good example of your work in terms of one particular column that you wrote recently that you were keen for us to chat over for a few moments. Its headline, and I will read this carefully, is "Can we stop with the public blaster baiting, actually?"
2: Yes.
1: What were you
2: getting? I must say, this isn't the most serious example of my work,
1: no.
2: Although there is a kind
1: my
2: of
1: goodness,
2: serious
1: message.
2: It's a
1: message. Good talking
2: point. Yeah, there's a serious message underneath it. So I didn't come up with this word, blaster baiting, which one does have to be careful with saying. But what it is this terrible thing that we have in society, which is people playing their mobile phones without their headphones, playing videos, having video calls with intimate video calls with their loved ones
1: in a public space, on a train, for example.
2: Yeah. I had been. It was partly triggered by a trip I'd been on. I was staying in a hotel for a work assignment actually, and a father and his son came and sat next to me as I was having a meal, and the boy started playing a video in Russian. It was some TV series on full volume, and his dad just sat opposite him, kind of happily eating his meal. And not only did no one else bat an eyelid, but the man didn't look at all embarrassed. And I just thought, wow, we've got to this place where we just expect people to behave like this. No one seems to think this is weird. I think it's extremely impolite. I really want to be able to, you know, so on the train, for example, which is where it kind of happens the most, that's often for me personally a time when I want to read and unplug. And this is being, the opportunity for this is being completely ruined by these these blaster baiters. And the serious point is that I think that we are increasingly living in this very hyper individualistic world in which we don't really consider, like, the idea of a community, living in a community, is just not really taken into consideration.
3: And what kind of reaction did you get to what you wrote?
2: Oh, people were absolutely thrilled that I'd written about it. I got inundated, you know, with people agreeing with me. But I think, unfortunately, a lot of people are just a bit too afraid to speak up. And I actually do always speak up when someone's doing that. And in fact, I did the other day. I was sitting in Pret-a-Manger next to a woman who was playing a video without her earphones. And I asked her very politely if she could put her earphones in. And her response was to tell me that I have my own earphones, so why didn't I put those in so that I didn't have to listen to her, which I thought was quite an extraordinary...
3: That's not a reaction I would have expected.
2: No, so the implication is that we're all, again, like it's
3: we all have to go into our own little worlds.
2: We should all be in our own worlds, and we shouldn't expect there to be a public space in which we can all enjoy it. And I just think... I just think that's a real degradation of public spaces.
3: Well, you've aired it here, so doubtless there'll be a further reaction to what you've said. Fouad, a new book entitled New Questions of Anthropology that you have co-edited but also contributed to. Give us a flavour of it.
4: Sure. New Questions of Anthropology. We pushed the conceit of questions quite far, to be honest. The book is an editor collection with my co-editor, Ana Gutierrez Garza, and the conceit behind it is a way to introduce anthropology as a discipline, a subject, but also as, I suppose, a perspective on the world and a disposition to how you engage with it for interested readers beyond, you know, specialists in the discipline. And the way that we've gone about doing this, rather than as sort of an introductory textbook or anything like that, is with this conceit of questions. So each one of the chapters has a question title. For example, my colleague Anna's one is, why do people care? And with each question, we are taken to the places where the anthropologists have done their own research to see how people in that place might approach that question. And from there, reflect on their own perspectives on that question. And hopefully from there, open up to you, the reader, ways that you might engage with a question like, why do we care? Or in my case, drawing on my work in Lebanon with Lebanese political activists and then also migrant workers from elsewhere in the global south organizing their communities, how can I change the way things are?
3: I was going to ask you about the Lebanon connection and what you contributed to it, because studied youth and social change movements specifically in Lebanon. How they behave, the desire for change, what happens when the political establishment reacts in the way that it does. That's the sort of the broad brush take on it, isn't it?
4: Yes, that's what I've been working on since I first went to do my field work in the early 2010s with political activists in Lebanon, young people, as you say, who have quite explicitly tried to counteract the way that the political establishment organizes things over many, many years, and more to the point, many, many things that from the outside feel like failure or disappointment, or we didn't really get anywhere with this. Over 10 years, and this is something that I wrote about in more detail in my single authored book, which came out a year ago now, they always felt like they were failing. And across a whole 10-year period, each time something new came up, a new movement, a new thing to organize around, there seemed to be more people. And the way that they engaged with the state, security forces, each other, became just that little bit more sophisticated until we came to the end of that period and the Lebanese uprising in 2019.
3: So the desire for change never dims. however many setbacks.
4: Well, it might dim, but it's always there.
3: It's always there, yes. Very nicely put. You're with Weekend from the BBC World Service. A reminder of our main news. Large demonstrations are planned in Spain over the national housing crisis, a day after Parliament rejected the government's proposals to protect tenants. And Russia has struck another bridge over the river Dnipro in Kyiv as it escalates its attacks on the Ukrainian capital. Now, yesterday, Manchester City, the most successful football club in the current era of the English Premier League, confirmed it was appealing against a ruling last month that found it guilty of serious breaches of the Premier League's financial rules. The club is seeking to overturn the verdict and avoid potentially severe sanctions that could have widespread repercussions. In a statement, City again denied any wrongdoing and said irrefutable evidence existed to support their claim. The financial breaches were found to include sham contracts with a number of commercial partners to hide secret funding of more than $1 billion. Stefan Borson is a football finance expert and sports lawyer who previously advised Manchester City before the period covered by the charges. And he told the BBC that the appeals process would be complex and long drawn out.
5: The appeal board will be selected now by the head of the judicial panel of the Premier League, and it's likely to be three very senior former judges, one or two likely to be former Supreme Court justices. So very high quality, but the slight issue is we don't know when the appeal will take place, and there is even a debate that's ongoing about the order of events and the timetable and the rule book that may apply. So it's possible that there is an argument that the 22-23 rule book will apply, which has different rules regarding appeal versus the current rule book. It would probably not in practice make much of a difference because a case of this size is bound to need more than the standard timetable that's outlined in the current set of rules.
3: Listening to that, David Bernstein, former chairman of Manchester City, a lifelong fan of the club. I should say his chairmanship predated the club's current ownership by the Abu Dhabi United Group. That's a private equity company based in the United Arab Emirates. David, welcome. Good morning.
6: Good morning.
3: You heard Stefan Borson there a moment ago. Whatever happens here, this is going to take quite a long time, isn't it? And that will frustrate fans still further.
6: Well, absolutely. I think we are sort of where we are now. And I think it is crucial that this process takes actually as little time as it can. I thought there was a bit of a time restriction on this process, but maybe I'm wrong. But I think speed and crucially independence and lack of political interference are now absolutely important. And can I just say one other thing at the beginning? I think the club are basically digging a deeper and deeper hole for themselves going down this route. I noticed that the chief executive in a message to the staff used the word conspiracy against the club. This is a sort of paranoia that I think is very unwise for the club to be doing, and I think they are making life more difficult for themselves.
3: I noticed your phrase, my club. I sense how much this must sadden you because of your long-standing commitment to Manchester City.
6: Absolutely. I've been a fan for 70 years. I can't believe it, but it's that long. And, you know, Julian, when I became chairman of the club was in a real pickle. It was just going down to the third level of English football.
3: I said
6: my opening sort of remarks and sort of policy was based on it being Manchester City Football Club, with emphasis on the word club. You know, a club has lots of connotations, including proper behaviour, obeying the rules, etc., etc. So I'm so saddened by where it's got to now.
3: In the studio with me, both football fans, Jemima and Fuad, of different clubs, not Manchester City. Jemima's a Liverpool fan. Fuad is a Tottenham fan. Jemima, to you first. I mean, I'm interested in the Liverpool perspective because when you look at the various what-ifs in this story, in other words, who might have won things if various trophies are taken away from Manchester City, Liverpool would do quite well.
2: Yeah, exactly. I mean, I do really feel for, you know, Man City fans, but I really feel for Liverpool fans. You know, for example, Steven Gerrard, could Steven Gerrard, our hero, could he have won a trophy? And I mean, will he, is there any chance of kind of going back in time now and giving people trophies? I mean, I don't know. What is that possible?
3: David, come in on that, because I know you've been very outspoken about what the penalty should be if this appeal doesn't work, that a financial one isn't enough. What about these trophies that might have been won by other teams in the past?
6: Oh, it's so difficult. I mean, of course, I feel sorry for Liverpool fans or anybody else who feel they've been cheated out of trophies. Quite what should happen now, I honestly don't know. I mean, when Juventus had a sort of similar situation, they had their titles taken away, but they weren't given to other clubs. They were just sort of asterisks on the basis that no one really had won the thing properly. Mm. So I really don't know. But yes, as you say, I think if City are finally found guilty and lose the appeal, then money, financial penalties are not enough. That I am clear about.
3: Fouad.
4: Well, it's interesting you bring up Juventus, David, because as well as a Tottenham fan, I'm a Juventus fan from my Italian side. And it's true, we had our titles stripped, two titles stripped, one of which was then awarded to Inter, but the other one was left unclaimed. And right. You were talking about the paranoia that fans feel. I remember that from talking to other Juventus fans in my family as well from the period and the feelings there. But with time, I have come to feel actually pretty comfortable with the title that was stripped and was left, as you said, unassigned, because it means that this can never be overlooked. No one can ever look back through and just not notice this, because there will always be a season where a title wasn't given. Mm. My own feeling is that something along those lines should happen. And yes, Mauricio Pochettino, our ex-manager here, speaking of Tottenham, has, as others have said, maybe when we were close to it, we should have gotten the title reassigned. I don't want that. I want these to remain empty. Do you think that's a thing that could happen, as you were saying? Do you think it's a thing that should happen?
6: Well, I do. Of course, I think anything's possible. By the way, my wife's a Tottenham fan, and ironically, maybe the Man City will save Tottenham. Because of all this, but that's by the by. Yes, look, anything could happen. I think for the moment, I think the focus should be on the appeal and on this being handled properly. I'm very concerned about political interference and the national interest, so to speak, you know, and the Middle Eastern relationships and so on. And I think that the football world has to focus on this issue in the interest of our self-respect as a nation, frankly, and get on with it and do it properly and clearly, and come to whatever conclusions, and then the penalties will be imposed.
3: Just on the
6: main concern that this must be allowed to go on without interference.
3: Just on the reputation of the sport and the game, I mean, there is this issue at the moment, obviously, about the World Game, what happened at the World Cup, how people regard Gianni Infantino. I think, Jemima, that was on your mind as well, wasn't it, about the wider reputation?
2: Yeah, I just wondered if there would be a kind of loss of faith in football more kind of broadly, just at a time when I feel like football is kind of, you know, gaining in popularity in America, for example. I mean, does this affect the kind of reputation for the sport in general, and in particular the Premier League, which has been seen as such a, I think, comparatively clean league, you know, one of our, you know, proudest exports? What does that do to our to the reputation of British football?
6: I think, if I may say, I think clearly it can't do any good for the sport. That goes without saying. Mm. But the thing is the way it's handled now. Like any situation like this, if there's a cover-up, the cover-up's always worse than the offence.
2: Yeah.
6: And if there's a cover-up, then we really will be in a piddle. So it needs handling quickly, cleanly, and without interference.
3: Just briefly, David, sorry to interrupt, but we've only got about half a minute left. And I just, on that interference point, obviously the Prime Minister has had his say. Has that helped or not?
6: Well, I don't think it helped, but I noticed that Downing Street sort of pulled back on what he said. I think the Prime Minister, and I know the Prime Minister, and I like him very much, but I think he needs to stay well clear of this.
3: Mm. Okay, that's very clear. Thank you. Thank you very much for coming on, David. We appreciate your contribution. Former Manchester City chairman, held a significant role within the Football Association in England as well in 2011 to 2013. So he's got many different angles on that story. You're with Weekend from the BBC World Service. Headlines in a moment.
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1: 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This is Weekend from the BBC World Service. Still to come, the presidential election in Brazil this weekend. Familiar names are involved, but also there's a question about interference from outside the country. Plus, a rape investigation at a top US university, which has raised the issue of the culture on campus. That's all on Weekend after the world news.
7: BBC News with Moira Alderson. Mass demonstrations are planned across Spain demanding action on the country's housing crisis. Tensions have been building since an 87-year-old woman was evicted from her Madrid home when her current rent increased by more than 200%. On Friday, Parliament rejected the government's proposals to protect tenants. The mayor of Kiev, Vitaly Klitschko, says Russia has struck the northern bridge over the river Dnipro, the latest attack on critical infrastructure in the Ukrainian capital. Russian drones have repeatedly hit the southern bridge, causing severe disruption. Lawyers for the Tennessee death row inmate, Krista Pike, say she's unconscious and on a ventilator after surviving two lethal injections during Wednesday's failed execution attempt. State killings of death row inmates have been halted for the rest of the year. Police in Australia say a number of people have been injured after a car ploughed into a crowd of rugby league supporters in the town of Newcastle. The town's mayor said the young driver lost control. He's been arrested. South Korea and Japan say North Korea has fired at least one ballistic missile off its east coast into the Sea of Japan. The South Korean military said the missile flew more than 700 kilometres. A pro-government militia in Ethiopia says it's captured an airport near Mekelle, the capital of the Tigray region. Hostilities erupted last week, 4 years after the end of a civil war which killed more than 500,000 people. President Trump says his administration will send $100 checks to 20 million older Americans to help pay their medical insurance premiums. The Dominican Republic has banned Haiti's national football team after crowd trouble at a match in Santo Domingo. Some Haitian fans forced their way into the sold-out stadium, damaging one of the gates. Haiti won the game 4-1. BBC News.
1: You're listening to the BBC World Service. I'm Julian Warwick with Weekend, and with me throughout the programme, Jemima Kelly, a weekly columnist for the Financial Times newspaper who focuses on society, politics and ideas, and Fuad Mosallam, who's a lecturer in anthropology at University College London. Brazilians will be voting tomorrow in a presidential election that will determine whether Latin America's biggest nation follows the right-wing shift that swept the region since the US President Donald Trump took office last year. Brazil's incumbent president, the 80-year-old leftist Luiz Inácio Lula da Silva, faces a challenge from 12 other candidates. The most prominent is Flavio Bolsonaro of the right-wing Liberal Party. Mr. Bolsonaro's father, Jair Bolsonaro, served as president between 2019 and 2023 before his election defeat by Mr. Lula, and he's now in jail for plotting a coup to overturn that result. Well, Lula's campaign has accused President Trump of meddling in tomorrow's election as part of its plans to, quote, colonise Brazil and to capture its natural resources. Fernando Brancoli is an associate professor of international security and geopolitics at the Federal University of Rio de Janeiro, and he told me why President Lula's team is so openly talking about US interference.
11: I would mention two big movements. The first one is regarding the taxes that the U.S. has been implementing against Brazil in the last months. Brazil right now faces the highest taxes, the economic taxes, among China. It's more than 50%. If you look to China, argument that Trump, for example, has been using, has been all connected to trade, to the numbers. But at Brazil's side, if you look at Marco Rubio's argument and even Trump's argument, they have been truly connected to political arguments. Trump has said that Brazil is being punished because Jair Bolsonaro, the former president, into jail, that the elections are not be quite free. There is clearly a movement connected to the U.S. to the election that Brazil is now being punished because we are not doing what we were supposed to do in the sense. And as you can imagine, the right-wing groups in Brazil have been using Trump's argument inside the country to say, well, we should do something, our freedom is at badge and things like that. So this will be the first one. The U.S. has been using economic tools to punish Brazil. The second one is starting to appear right now, I would say, in the last days, where a group of different analysts, and I'm not talking about conspiracy theories, international groups, Bedrock and stuff like this, connected to JD Vance, actually, is now in Brazil investing in different groups connected to Flávio Bolsonaro, the right-wing candidate, helping out to create reports, giving directly money to Facebook ads and international ads. So we are still not quite clear who is funding this, but we know it's an international institution, an investment group, and it's connected to JD Vance, at least.
1: And how much is the Brazilian population aware of this and indeed debating this particular issue, the suggestions of American interference?
11: This is really interesting because the whole idea, the international discussion in Brazil for a while has been really disconnected from everyday politics, I would say. Professors are discussing this, some people in general, but right now I would say for the last 3 weeks, this is really into the streets. For the first time, I've been seeing people discussing that the U.S. and Trump in general is trying to move the Brazilian election. From Lula, from the left, to Flávio Bolsonaro, to the right, the U.S. now is a main character in everyday discussions. So Lula is trying to emphasize that he's actually protecting Brazil's sovereignty and things like that. And Flávio, at the other hand, is saying, well, I am connected to Trump. We are part of a large discussion. So yes, this is a broad discussion in everyday politics and people on the streets. And for the first time, I would say a Brazil election is now being discussed in an international level as well. So this is brand new.
1: You mentioned China earlier on. One of the American concerns is that Brazil's economic relationship with China has expanded enormously in recent years. And on that, they're right, aren't they?
11: Yes, they are. China right now is the biggest trade partner from Brazil, buying a lot of interesting and important commodities from soybean to beef from Brazil. It's investing a lot in infrastructure. And Trump government and even Biden before, they have been quite clear that they would like a kind of balancing towards this movement, that Brazil should somehow engage with China, not only with an economic interest, but understanding this is a geopolitical argument. Trump has been quite clear in the last 7 months that he would like Brazil to don't, of course, stop trading with China, but reduce this compatibility, I would say, in a more clear way. And there is a second point, which is also super interesting. Brazil is one of the biggest reserves of rare earths. And I'm sure our listeners already know how important those are to create chips and stuff like this connected to AI. And right now, I would say there is also a discussion who is going to extract those rare earth materials and who is going to refine it. And Trump has been, again, quite clear saying that he wants to create a bilateral discussion with Brazil, that doesn't want China to be involved into this. I would say this decision of who is going to be extracting rare earth is going to be also in the broad calculations on who is going to win the election.
1: This is clearly going to be a close election. It's very much a divided right versus left fight as well. Are there any voices on the right who are obviously broadly supportive of Mr. Bolsonaro, but who are also prepared to say they're not entirely happy if they suspect too much interference from outside in all of this?
11: This has been quite interesting because right now the Bolsonaro family, and again, Bolsonaro's son is running because Jair Bolsonaro, the former president, is into house arrest. So there is a kind of paradox right now where part of the right is kind of waiting to see what's going to happen because the Bolsonaro family is so powerful. that there is not much space on the right, at least not a gigantic space, to position oneself as a right-wing conservative candidate and not connected to Bolsonaro. So I would say there is also a kind of interesting movement right now where we do have a lot of right-wing candidates besides Flavio, but they are not doing well on the polls. And I would say they are kind of waiting to see what happens, because if Lula wins, we'll have a reshuffle of who is going to be the next right-wing candidate in the next futures.
3: Fernando Brancoli, an associate professor of international security and geopolitics at the Federal University of Rio de Janeiro. Well, let's bring in another voice on this. Listening to that, Christopher Sabatini, who's director of the Latin America program at the Chatham House International Affairs think tank here in London. Christopher, welcome to the program. Good morning.
12: Good morning, Julian.
3: How close does this contest look to you?
12: It looks very close. And in the last contest in which Lula won in 2022, the surveys before the election seriously undercounted the support for Jair Bolsonaro, the then president, by about 10%. So it's looking close right now. Really only between 1 to 3 percentage points separate the two candidates. But if the surveys undercounted as badly as they did last time, it's even quite it's possible, I wouldn't say likely, that Flavio Bolsonaro, the son, could actually win in the first round. So we'll have to see how far off the surveys are, really.
3: Undercount why? I mean, we've heard this idea around the world, yeah, haven't we, occasionally, that people are rather shy about their voting intentions when they're questioned. Is that what lies behind that?
12: I suspect. I think we have to do a lot more digging on why far-right candidates, I mean, across the board, I mean, whether it's in the United States with Trump, you know, even in the UK, far-right candidates tend to get underrepresented in the surveys. And I think it is. I think it's, as you say, a certain amount of shyness. People are embarrassed to admit who they're going to vote for. I think there's also a fair amount of suspicion. A lot of these movements feed on distrust of the system and people. And so their voters don't want to basically talk to surveys and answer their questions.
3: Let me throw you one about interference, and then I'll bring my guests in to talk to you. This notion that America is interfering and wants Flavio Bolsonaro to win, how much do you think that's happening, and how much does it matter in your view?
12: I think it's happening, absolutely. Trump has made no attempt to hide his intervention in this election, putting on a 50% tariff, for example, on Brazilian goods, some, not all, when there was a trial against Jair Bolsonaro for staging a coup, which he was convicted of, is now serving 27 years in prison, now in house arrest. And I think it will have an impact, both funding the civil society groups or the, if you will, sort of propaganda around Flavio Bolsonaro is very important. Also, Trump advisors have been advising the Bolsonaro family in their campaign, and they're in regular touch with Donald Trump. So it's important, and it would bring a real change in terms of Brazil's foreign policy. It would hew it much more closely to the United States and probably also to the United States' sort of newly created Shield of the Americas, which is an alliance of right-wing governments that are willing to use the military and cooperate with the United States in addressing narcotics trafficking. Mm-hmm. So that could bring in even joint operations between the United States and Brazilian armed forces against many of the particularly the two large gangs, the PCC and the Verelmo. So it's a real change in foreign policy and probably even in domestic security policy.
3: Fuad?
4: Yes, agreed, Christopher, that it's quite explicit on the part of Trump and J.D. Vance, as we heard from the previous interview as well, in terms of their involvement in this. And that was, of course, a very clear playbook in the other elections that have had a rightward shift, yeah, in South America in recent times, thinking here of Colombia and, of course, Argentina and Javier Milei's re-election. I suppose I wanted to open up the frame just a little bit more than that, because that's the kind of clear point of comparison in terms of Trump's successes, if we like, in terms of, as he sees it, his back garden. But of course, we've also had defeats or pushback in elections elsewhere where Trump and J.D. Vance have made it their business to turn these into plebiscites on them and on America. Here I'm thinking of Hungary, but I'm also thinking of Canada and the strength of Laura Sheinbaum's support at the minute as president of Mexico. And of course, those are the immediate neighbors to America who have seen shifts, even not necessarily amongst left-wing voters, but against those candidates who appear to be the proxies for Donald Trump and the United States administration as is. Do you see any potential for that also being a factor in the Brazilian election?
12: Yeah, I think in the case of Brazil, it's different in the sense, and actually in the case of Colombia and many of the other countries that have tilted far right, is the primary concern of voters has been it's crime and insecurity. And I think that's what's driving a lot of the support for, right-wing candidates in Colombia, De La Estrella, in Peru, Keiko Fujimori, in Ecuador, Daniel Noboa. And I think it's true also in Brazil. There, you know, the number one concern is crime and insecurity. And quite frankly, Lula, in his recent, this would be his fourth term if he's reelected, he has not really made crime and insecurity a priority, has not been particularly effective in cracking down. And quite frankly, that's where the far right in Latin America excels, is, you know, in claiming and capturing this citizen demand for an iron-fisted approach to crime. So I think in this case, there would be a little bit more of a drive in favor of Flavio Bolsonaro because of his sort of get tough on crime approach.
3: Jemima.
2: Yeah, I'm interested in this idea of the US being the kind of main character in this election. And I wondered to what extent that's seen as a help or hindrance, particularly given Donald Trump's ratings are plunging, you know, the midterms are not looking good for him. How much is this actually going to help Flavio Bolsonaro?
12: You know, it helps him in the sense that it captures the zeitgeist right now of a Trumpist movement, a wave across around the world, especially in the region. And again, this idea of tough on crime, anti-wokeism, you know, things that really aren't, you know, that may be relevant, but are really very much in people's sort of minds right now. And especially in Brazil, where there's a very strong and powerful evangelical movement. There's a very strong conservative, basically farmers movement. That does favor him, but you're right. I mean, look, it's a dangerous bet right now to cast your lot with Donald Trump, given he's got two more years, and he's probably going to have to face a divided Congress or at least one House of Congress against him, he's deeply unpopular right now in the United States. So I think the returns of casting your lot with Donald Trump are getting less and less. But right now, I think people see it as an advantage for some reason.
3: Just a final word on the issues. I mean, we've talked about crime and obviously the American role in what's happening. The state of the economy is always in people's minds, and the gap between rich and poor in a country like Brazil is always huge, and that's clearly an issue. What about the environment? I mean, the wider world looks at Brazil with such concern because of the state of the Amazon. Is that featuring much in this campaign?
12: It's not, and it should, because, as you say, Julian, that, you know, if Flavio Bolsonaro were to win, the Bolsonaro family are climate change skeptics. In fact, that's probably too weak a term to describe them. They're aggressively anti-climate change. It would probably mean Brazil having at least less of a role in COP and in other things that protect the environment. Having said that, the truth is Brazil has become a major oil exporter. So despite all of the public claims of environmentalism by the Lula administration, the fact is its record in practice in terms of opening up its resources, especially now in the north of Brazil, for oil exploration has kind of been at odds with the public position of the president.
3: It also occurs to me that while we've talked a lot about American intervention, China might be casting an eye at all of this as well.
12: Very much. China is the number one trade partner for Brazil. Brazil has a lot of the rare earth minerals, as was mentioned in your story before, that basically China and the U.S. covet. So, yes, they very much have a stake in this. I don't think a Trump administration, you know, whether it's Jair Bolsonaro or whether it's Lula, would necessarily punish Brazil for trading with China, because that's obviously a large part of their economy. But in terms of access to resources that the U.S. thinks it should have a secure lock on, yes, this will become a point of competition.
3: Christopher, thank you very much, as ever. Christopher Sabatini, Director of the Latin America Program at the Chatham House International Affairs Think Tank here in London. You're with Weekend from the BBC World Service. A reminder of our main news: large demonstrations are planned in Spain over the national housing crisis, a day after Parliament rejected the government's proposals to protect tenants. And Russia has struck another bridge over the river Dnipro in Kyiv as it escalates its attacks on the Ukrainian capital. Now, the governor of the US state of New York, Kathy Hochul, has vowed to close a legal loophole allowing offenders to avoid rape charges if their victims were willingly intoxicated. She made the promise at a press conference addressing the alleged gang rape of a female student at New York's elite Cornell University 2 years ago. There's been public outrage that no criminal charges have yet been brought in relation to the allegations, and Ms. Hochul strongly criticised how the investigation was handled. In a statement, Cornell has said it was committed to an independent external review of its handling of the case. Well, Kate Mann is a professor of philosophy at Cornell University, and she's written an article about the case headlined What It Feels Like at Cornell Right Now. She gave me first her assessment of these latest developments.
13: There is definitely a disturbing legal loophole where if someone in New York State is voluntarily intoxicated, which I should say is not clearly the case here, as has now emerged from Jane Doe's civil lawsuit, then that does not preclude consent to sexual activity unless it is completely incapacitating.
1: So if the New York State governor is saying we need to change the consent law, that, from your point of view, is a positive development?
13: Absolutely.
1: And if we also see, as the state governor has indicated, an investigation led by the state attorney general, which takes us far beyond the level of investigation mm-hmm. there has been so far, again, is that a positive development from your point of view?
13: Absolutely. And it is very important in this case to distinguish between the legal question that was faced by the district attorney in this case, which is there likely to have been a sexual assault given these very peculiar features of New York state law, versus the question that was faced by the Title IX investigation that is a university matter. Title IX is a law in the U.S. that guarantees students an equitable learning environment, regardless of gender, among other things. A university will be applying not the law. What is being done is a Title IX investigation into whether or not the student violated our code of conduct. So, of course, in criminal cases, it's proof beyond a reasonable doubt. The Title IX investigators had to figure out, is it more likely than not that these students committed sexual assault according to the student code of conduct, which says that even if she was voluntarily intoxicated, could she have possibly consented to sexual activity? No, according to our code of conduct.
1: The victim here reported what had happened to Cornell University police 3 weeks after the university, as you say, launched that Title IX investigation. Various decisions were taken, two expulsions, other penalties of a much lesser level. But at no point did it go beyond the university to a wider police investigation, did it?
13: Although the Cornell University Police is a police department, there is at this point no indication that Jane Doe was questioned by someone who was suitably trained in helping sexual assault survivors. Cornell University Police condensed hours of a written statement in a very misleading way into 6 pages, which omitted statements that were crucial to understanding the case. And we see this now in the transcript. She said to Cornell University Police, "I am 100% confident that I was raped." They managed to omit that crucial statement and others like it in what they submitted to the district attorney in Tompkins County, who then concluded that the behavior was awful but lawful because it was done under the influence of voluntary intoxication.
1: What does this all say to you about the culture at a university like Cornell then and now? I mean, you've written about what it feels like at Cornell right now. I have the article in front of me, and I was very struck by one line in it. There is a prevailing sense that campus culture is rape culture.
13: Yes, and it is particularly true vis-a-vis fraternities. And we have very clear data indicating this. A 2025 survey from Cornell indicated that a whopping 52% of female undergraduates who are Greek-affiliated, so in a sorority house, and therefore in close connection with these fraternities, 52% report experiencing sexual assault, far higher than the general population at Cornell, where female undergraduates who are not a sorority member, 29% of them indicated they had experienced sexual assault. There are also concerns about these general organizations called fraternities that really have what you might call a bro code, where if someone does something immoral or illegal, you don't say anything about it as a kind of false moral norm.
1: Right. So that takes us to one element of this case, where one of the alleged offenders sent a text to a group chat alerting other members of the fraternity that the assault was happening and that, frankly, they were invited to come and participate.
13: Correct. We know that there were 57 members of the Chi Phi House who, whether or not all of those members saw the messages, it seems unlikely, but certainly many of them would have done, and no one did anything.
1: If you're right about that culture, how do you change it?
13: The rates of sexual assault on campus are disturbingly high. Other survey data indicates that 26% of female undergraduates are assaulted during a four-year college degree. First, we need to ban the frats. It is an unpopular move with donors, but I think we have to try. But we also have to address the wider campus culture and, frankly, patriarchy in general, under which rates of sexual assault are incredibly high across the board. This is just a piece of the patriarchal puzzle, but it is true that fraternities are an especially dangerous place, and I think we need to have a serious conversation about abolishing them right now.
1: And within universities where this culture does exist, is there a recognition that they will have to act along the lines that you've just advocated?
13: Many people are waking up and realizing how bad things have long been, and that these kinds of stories are not uncommon. I have been privy to many, many students with similarly horrifying and similarly credible accusations of sexual assault who have confided in me over again the past decade while I've been teaching at Cornell. And again, Cornell is not unusual. It is broadly representative.
3: Kate Mann, Professor of Philosophy at Cornell University. That culture point, Jemima, you looked into this a little bit, I think, earlier in the year.
2: Oh, I was doing a piece on Stephen and Katie Miller, Stephen being Trump's kind of immigration czar, and his wife, Katie Miller, who was a big sorority girl in her time at the University of Florida. And it's the whole culture is just so deeply strange to a British person anyway, because it's just it's so kind of weird and culty. I mean, even this term Greek life, I mean, poor Greek people. There was another story actually in the news this week about a guy who'd been sentenced to prison for his role in the death of another student in this hazing, one of these hazing practices where kind of initiation ceremonies. The culture is just so deeply strange, and it's also incredibly that the frat houses and sororities are all involved in the student politics, which are all taken incredibly seriously in America. It's she spoke about the possibility of banning frat houses. I don't know whether that's necessarily the case, but I do think that imagine the kind of men that are being churned out into the world by this culture, like this bro code. Like, what this is, university is meant to be a time where, you know, characters are being formed, and it's really shocking, isn't it?
3: Fouad, as a university academic, you must look at this with horror, I think.
4: Absolutely. And I agree wholeheartedly with Kate, the person who we just heard from, in her description, one of the way that frats and Greek life in the US context works and the issues there. And, you know, I would agree with her that they should be banned. But also she mentions the issue with donors. And frankly, there is a culture of complicity here. And the reason why donors invariably are not comfortable with this is because invariably they were in frats and sororities, as you were saying, for Stephen Miller's wife, and have a vested interest in the continuation of this. The whole point of these spaces is to form thought leaders. This is kind of the language that is often used. And so exactly as you were saying, Jemima, this is the problem, that these are the spaces in which the leaders of tomorrow are being formed. Here in these spaces just as much, if not more, as, if you like, in the classroom, in the lecture theatre, in the kinds of more critical conversations and discussions that you are able to have in those spaces. That's not necessarily happening here.
3: Jemima Kelly and Fouad Moussallem with me throughout the programme. You're with Weekend from the BBC World Service. The news in a moment.

0: Hello, and thanks for downloading the More or Less podcast. We're the programme that looks at the numbers in the news, in life, and in regional Uzbek growth stats. I'm Tim Harford. How much could climate change cost the global economy? That would be a very useful thing to know, and scientists have developed statistical models that they think can help give a reasonable answer. These involve finding the patterns in economic data associated with temperature changes, then applying them to the future changes that are predicted as the globe warms. In 2024, a scientific paper was published that apparently offered the most accurate projection yet of that potential cost, analysing the impact of temperature on economic activity at a far more granular level than had been attempted before. The paper quickly became highly influential. And then, at the end of 2025, the paper was retracted. Why? It's all got something to do with Uzbekistan.
1: I saw this paper, and there were like a bunch of things about it that didn't line up. From a very experienced perspective, there were certain details where, and you know, even on the first read, I said to myself, something here isn't quite right.
0: This is Professor Solomon Tsung from Stanford University.
1: The Kotz et al. Paper was essentially saying that in a high emissions-like scenario, you know, you might be seeing a reduction of global GDP on the scale of like 60%, which is a very large number. That's a lot of dollars.
0: He's talking about a 60% reduction in global GDP by around 2100, compared to the future GDP we'd expect if the climate didn't change. This fall was the high emissions projection from the paper, titled The Economic Commitment of Climate Change by Kotz, Lieberman and Wentz. It was published in the journal Nature.
1: This paper got an unusual amount of, you know, attention in the press. The numbers were quite large. That's surprising. And so often the press will cover things, you know, that are surprising in that way. And I think maybe more surprising is that it was immediately used in a bunch of policy applications. These numbers were kind of used out of the box, and they were very different from what anyone else had seen or produced in the past.
0: Solomon's statistical spidey senses were tingling, so he and a couple of colleagues decided to just kick the tires, make sure the data all did what it was supposed to.
1: There's a very standard diagnostic check, which is to just remove bits of your data and see if your numbers change.
0: If a small change to the data set produces a massive change to the result, it's a warning sign that something might not be right.
1: One thing that we did was we dropped individual countries one by one. So we dropped the UK, we dropped the US, we rerun the analysis like 180 times to see if the numbers change. And what was very surprising to us is when you drop Uzbekistan from the data set, the numbers collapsed.
0: The original journal article used the GDP data of individual regions inside countries, tracked over time, to work out the connection between temperature and GDP. When Solomon removed the regional data from the Central Asian nation of Uzbekistan from the analysis, the high emission results completely changed.
1: When we pull out Uzbekistan from the data set, then when we calculate the future impact of climate change, instead of it being about, you know, 60% of global GDP, it fell to 30%. And so 30% is still a substantial number when you're talking about global GDP, but it's half of what their earlier analysis had been.
0: Uh-oh. Uzbekistan is clearly not a big enough country to warrant this kind of shift. The obvious next step was just to inspect the regional GDP growth numbers for Uzbekistan to see what was going on.
1: The growth numbers from Uzbekistan were just off the charts. They were like the kind of numbers that you never hear, like 100% per year type of growth numbers. And so they're so large that they distorted the analysis in a very large way. We sort of dug into it, the original sort of provenance of those numbers. It actually looks like the numbers that were like cut and pasted from a PDF document into a spreadsheet at one point were the right numbers. Like they were faithfully copied. It was just that like, some government officials in Uzbekistan were reporting numbers that were not plausible.
0: The Uzbek issue in the 2024 paper is lovely and simple to explain, But Solomon also identified another problem, somewhat trickier to set out, that other scientists have flagged too. This is the problem of spatial correlations. This is the idea that if you break up a country into regions, as they did in the 2024 paper, those regions are still very much interconnected.
1: In the United States, which I'm familiar with, you know, if one, you know, in Rhode Island and New Jersey are nearby one another and they tend to have similar weather,

0: But if they're not really independent, you've learned less and you need to correct for the interconnectedness. Solomon says the 2024 climate cost paper didn't do this adequately. When Solomon and his team did try to account for it properly,
1: it basically doubled the uncertainty. And in these types of projections, a big part of this paper had been to say we can see these effects and they are distinct from what would have happened by chance by a certain year. And so a lot of the results depended directly on the degree of uncertainty that was presented in the analysis. And so if you calculate your uncertainty improperly, suddenly those results also all fall apart.
0: Another of the published responses to the 2024 paper from a different academic, Christoph Schurz, made a similar criticism. He concluded that when you correct it for spatial correlation, the results are no longer statistically significant. In the face of these criticisms, in December 2025, the original article was retracted, with the authors accepting both of the errors. These authors are in the process of updating and correcting their work and are hopeful they will have a new paper published which stands up to this kind of scrutiny in due course. Solomon says they've got a lot of work to do to make the findings robust.
1: I think I would say that the overall analysis requires us to go back and look at the original data and do quality control in a much more careful way. We just kind of found the Uzbekistan problem because we were lucky. We like picked up a couple rocks and under one rock was something really weird. But we definitely didn't pick up all the rocks. I think what we've learned through the process is that sort of standard quality control procedures were not implemented. No one has actually gone back to do the work of making sure the data at a fundamental level is worthy of doing this kind of analysis.
0: So where does this leave us with understanding the potential economic cost of climate change? There are other studies which haven't fallen apart. But of course, over the kind of timescale they're talking about, it is very hard to predict what will happen to society, and that makes it very hard to predict what will happen in terms of both climate policy and our economic fortunes. Still, Solomon says the most likely trajectory on current trends will probably end up costing us a large whack of global GDP by the end of the century.
1: In a more likely scenario, I think we're talking about more like a 20% decline. Now, that with a lot of uncertainty, though, and I think that's important. So the range of uncertainty, your confidence could go from like something like zero to minus 40%. So that's a pretty big range.
0: Our thanks to Professor Solomon Tsong. And that's it for this week. Please get in touch if you've seen a number in the news you think we should take a look at. Our email is moreorless@bbc.co.uk. Until next time, goodbye.
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3: On the Voice of Guyana, it's now time for Information for Nation Building. 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

Hello and welcome to this week's edition of Farming Today, brought to you in association with the Ministry of Agriculture. On this week's presentation, Martin Lopez is with a farmer in Hope Estate. This is one of those more progressive farmers in the Hope Estate area. He plants coconuts and cash crops, a lot of permanent crops. He's got mangoes, guavas, and all the fruits that you can imagine he has in abundance on his farm there at Hope Estate. Martin is talking with him about some of the problems he's encountering with pests and disease on his crop of borer and corella. They discuss some of the methods he has been using to manage those pests. And, Martin offers him some advice on how he can better manage those pests and disease that are particularly prone to attack borer and leafy

0: crops because of their soft, tender, juicy nature for the pests, that is. Today we launched Agriculture Month, October. Here's the month we celebrate all of the achievements that is agriculture in Guyana. We look at all of government's investments in the sector and how it has impacted our farmers. You will be seeing a lot of features that showcase agriculture in all of its forms, how the government's policies and programs have been impacting the sector in terms of influencing its growth, fueling its growth, if you like. That's the focus of this week's edition of Farming Today. We will be back after these messages.
1: A strong crop starts with a clean foundation. Before weeds ever see the light of day, Moccasin from UPL is already at work. Moccasin is a selective pre-emergent herbicide that stops weeds during germination, blocking shoot and root growth right in the soil. Applied 24 hours before transplanting to wet or moist soil, Moccasin moves into the topsoil layer for maximum control. It controls tough annual grasses like barnyard grass, carpet grass, crabgrass, sourgrass, and fall foot grass, plus problematic broadleaf weeds like pigweed and chowrow bajee. 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Through the Agricultural Innovation and Entrepreneurship Program, AIEP, modern hydroponic farming systems are being introduced to increase the production of fresh vegetables across Guyana. Hydroponics allow crops to be grown using nutrient-rich water solutions while using less land and less water than traditional farming methods. 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Innovation is helping to shape the future of agriculture in Guyana. 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
3: Good viewers, welcome once again to Farming Today. On today's program, I'm with me again, Harry. Yeah. How are you doing? Nice to have you back on our program.
4: Yeah.
3: And you know, you're in one of those nice areas of Guyana where you got some water and so on along, you have good access and that kind of thing. And I noticed one of the things you're planting here, you have some corally and you have a bit of borer alongside it. So you planted stuff that the market really could want, right?
4: Yeah.
3: And the nice thing about something like the corally, you keep picking it over a period of time.
4: Yeah.
3: But you're telling me that you were having some problems with the, particularly with the corally.
4: I have a problem with the nits. The nits are very hard to death because the medicine what I use for it is the cabaret.
3: Yeah, but what is, so what the thing actually look like? You bring a leaf, you have a leaf here with the problem, right?
4: Mm-hmm.
3: Right. So you get this very small sucking insect and a lot of the reason you get is black here.
4: Black, right.
3: Well, you notice they're not moving around.
4: Yes, they move.
3: So these, or they're moving around very slowly.
4: Mm-hmm.
3: So these might be the young versions of things like the whitefly. Now, the black part of it here is actually the, not only damage to the leaf, but sometimes you have the honeydew that is produced by the insect, and that would remain, that would become black on the surface. Mm. So although it is black, this is not really a fungus problem. Okay. It might be a fungus, yes, but a fungus caused by an insect. Mm. You also showed me something with the borer, another of your problems here.
4: Oh, this is a tiny rat. Mm-hmm. I usually leave the eye.
3: Yeah. So, and this is a, this is something that is very, very common, not only in borer, but in quite a lot of things. Yeah. Right? So what would happen is that it's a leaf miner. The insect will be inside here, and the insect will move.
4: A yellow worm.
3: Right. It will, you're seeing actually something moving here right now.
4: But if you look, but if it look like that, when they get black, they're dead.
3: Right.
4: When they yellow, they live.
3: He's still living. Yeah, exactly. Right.
4: So just spare the leaf, guys. The leaf, guys, help healthy.
3: Right.
4: But with the with copper, you know, it won't help it.
3: All right. We're going to take a look at what could be done right here to deal with these issues. Now, viewers, what we've been talking about here with Harry are problems that farmers face every day. One of them, of course, is a leaf miner they call Chinese writing. And basically what this is a little tiny little insect that is so tiny, it actually lives between the top of the leaf and the bottom. So if you look at how thin a leaf is, this insect is so small, it's able to get inside of there and move between the top and the bottom. And we've seen quite a lot of other things here. I'm seeing some young whitefly. I'm thinking I'm even seeing some thrips here. Now, all of these insects cause their problems. Obviously, the leaf miner will be damaging the chlorophyll and so on inside. But all these small insects here, they are actually going to be sucking the sap out of the plant. And although you might wonder, well, okay, how much could a little insect like that take? It takes enough to really, really damage a plant. Plus, it introduces diseases, viruses, all sorts of things that could damage a plant. So these things have to be controlled. What we're seeing here is a lot of these small sucking insects, but the one I want to point out to you is these small, clear-looking white ones. Small as these things might be, they are causing a lot of problems because what they will do, they will suck out the sap, and what they will also do after that, they would then be able to bring in all diseases from all over the place. Now, what a lot of this looks like here, it looks like both some young thrips and some very young white flies. So a lot of times, an insect that will fly, this might be a stage that it will have before it actually begins to fly. But one of the things you want to do when you're controlling your insect like this is that you want to make sure that you're trying not to kill your good insects. Because although you have these terrible insects here, you have other insects that live in your crop and live in the wild. They will feed on these. If you spray something that is just going to kill out these here, but also going to kill out the good insects, we're talking about those insects that are going to be able to pollinate your plant, that's going to be able to take the pollen and move it onto the stigma so that you can start to have fruit. So that is something you want to preserve. You also want to preserve your predators, your parasites, or your insect, because these might be a pest to us, but there are things that are a pest to them. And you don't want to get rid of them because it's no sense trying to fight one problem and getting rid of your allies. Your allies who are helping you to fight. And a lot of times, even if you spray, you can't get everywhere and you can't get to all these insects. So if you don't have your predators around, you're going to find that you're going to be getting a big, what we call a rebound. You get all these insects coming right back at you again. So what you'd want to do here, you'd want to use something that is systemic. And when I say systemic, at least it must come in from one side of the leaf to go on to the other side of the leaf. And you have quite a few things that will do that. Early on, you could probably use things like your protector. You could use, that would probably be the best one. Caprid would probably be another one that you could use. But these can be a bit harsh on your pollinators. So you're going to need to switch. Now, you could also have to control things like mites and things like borers. So a good alternative would be something that's going to kill these and something that's going to kill all of the other pests that are going to be there. Now, here's a nice way of controlling this pest without affecting your good insects. We could use something called an IGR, an insect growth regulator. And what Harry was talking about was one of them. And this is in the in leaf guard. What leaf guard does, it does not really kill the insect. What it does, it prevents the insect from molting and moving on to the next stage. So basically, since it can't molt, it dies by itself. The beauty about that is that, yes, it takes a little while, but it's totally safe for all the good insects that are helping you with your crop. So, for the leaf miners, leaf guard is an important part of it. For your these other ones, insects that you have here, which we see a lot on the borer and the corallie, before the crop is flowering, it mightn't be a bad idea to use something like Protector along with Advance 10. Advance will be, will prevent the eggs from hatching. The Protector will kill the insects, or hitting the pests two ways. But once you start to get into flowering, you're going to want to probably spend a lot more time using your insect growth regulator and easy chemicals. One of the easiest chemicals that you could use on any crop is Aramite. Aramite is not really what we'd call a chemical. An Aramite is an extract of oils that grow in plants. In other words, the same oils that plants use to protect themselves, these are the same oils that are taken and they are concentrated into a bottle of Aramite and it's applied. The thing with Aramite is that it will only work on contact. So you have to get a good spray. It will not. It will kill good insects if the insect is there, but it remains there only for a few minutes. So in fact, when the pollinator or the predator comes afterwards, it's not going to be a problem. So this is going to be a very safe product that you could use, safe for you, and safe for your good insects, and safe for your customers. So let's get to the bottom line. The bottom line. You have a crop like these that's suffering from these things. Start off using some things like your Protector along with some Advanced 10. Alternate that with something like your Secure and Asters. Not a bad combination. But once you get to flowering, switch. Use Aramite for one spray. And switch over to diphenthiron, which is a lot easier on your good insects, and use the diphenthiron with something like Advanced 10, which will help to control your eggs and your young stages. So we've had a look at problems that affect farmers all over the country, everywhere, all the time, and I've given you a recommendation that should be a help to you, whether you're farming commercially or whether you're trying to grow food for yourself at home. And I'm advising you to use something that's going to be safe for you at home, safe for your customers if you're selling them, safe for the good insects, and especially safe for you. It has been a pleasure bringing this program to you. I really enjoy it, and I really enjoy introducing things to make your production of your food more effective and safer at the same time. Remember, we're part sponsored by Caribbean Chemicals. And this is Martin Lopez saying, so long, till next time.
1: Well-known Region 2 businessman and farmer Rupan Ramantar, known as Falcock, says government's investments in the agriculture sector, and more so in the coconut industry, has led him to invest hugely in expanding his coconut farm and agro-processing facilities, through which he produces bottled coconut water for local and export markets. During a visit to his farm this past week, I had a sit-down with the businessman for a chat about his investments in the sector and about his confidence in government's policies and programs to promote growth in the agriculture sector, and more particularly the coconut industry. He disclosed that his sortie into the cultivation of coconuts began 13 years ago in the Pomeroon on some 500 acres of land.
5: It's like about 13 years ago I decided to plant coconut. So I went in the lower Pomeroon at a village we call Caledonia. All of Caledonia belongs to me, Mr. Rupan Ramantar, or Rooster. We do 500 acres of coconut there. They're all Malaysian dwarf mixed with what we call bastard. Bastard is basically plants from cross pollination. They produce very well. We have about 37,000 coconut trees in that 500 acre. We basically do between 6 and 8 million coconuts per year. They're dry and water nuts. Those trees are getting tall at this moment, so we start replanting with small one in between. So maybe in another 3 years, we're gonna start harvest the small ones and look for the older ones which are not bearing that good. So we're gonna start cut them down so we can maintain at least 80 to 90% production or productivity into the farm to keep up with the local and international market at this moment.
1: It was a result of the success he enjoyed from that first venture that he established a processing facility to produce bottled water, marketed under the Rooster brand, adding value to an already profitable venture.
5: Well, basically, is that it doesn't make any sense get into farming and don't get into agro-processing. If you're going to be a farmer and don't get into agro-processing, you're only doing the hard work and basically other people making the money. Doesn't make any sense. Anyway, with the Rooster brand, is a nickname I get as a Falkirk when I was small. And growing up, you know, I never liked the name. So I said now, is that the Falkirk now grew into a rooster. So I make it a brand now which making money for me. You have Rooster Hotel, Rooster Coconut Water, and there are going to be many other products. The Rooster Planting Chip and many other Rooster Pepper Sauce and many, many other products in the near future. Because I'm a farmer who like, you know, even rooster rice. I'm a farmer who like to get to the bottom of it.
1: The processing facility is manual in every sense. And according to Mr. Rupan, there is a reason for this.
5: Yes, it's basically is that coconut comes spoiled from the tree. When you harvest, there's something we call moon pass coconut too. And you cannot use an x-ray to x-ray it. So if you use machinery to do this job, you're gonna have many batches of coconut water spoil. So it's very labor intensive. Every coconut cut by hand, inspect by inspector, by hand, every coconut thrown into an individual mug. So in the event you find one spoiled one, you throw that away so that it cannot damage a batch of coconut water.
1: The Rooster Coconut Bottling Facility employs some 25 persons, mostly women. They are responsible for the sorting of the nuts on arrival at the facility, washing thoroughly, before entering a sanitized area where the nuts are cut and the water from each nut verified as viable before being added to the batch. In another secure area, the ladies here are responsible for filling the already sanitized and labeled bottles. The finished product is then loaded into a blast freezer for storage. Because of the success of his first venture into coconut cultivation and because of government's investments in the sector, the Essequibo businessman expanded his operations by another 500 acres.
5: Well, because of the intervention that government put into the agriculture system on a whole, it fueled me with energy and passion to invest every penny into the coconut industry and farm on a whole. So is that the Brazilian coconut plant, as I speak, this one is a Brazilian. You can see right here, it now start bearing. These are after about 24 months. And it show very, very good sign in productivity. In fact, I plant 40 plants from the first batch of Brazilian plants that come into the country. That is at the older farm. And the production seems to be very well. So, you know, thanks to the President and the Minister of Agriculture to intervene into farming on a whole.
1: A hallmark of this farmer's operations in the layout of his farm and the incorporation of the principle of intercropping, in this case with plantains and bananas, he explained this approach as a win-win operation.
5: Well, I think it's a very smart way because coconut take at least, you know, 3 to 4 years to start production before you can recover anything from your investment. So what you do, you intercrop with planting. So the planting, when you're gonna start harvest planting from 9 months, and you're gonna harvest planting basically throughout the 3 years or the 4 years. That is why we plant like one or two planting between every coconut tree. So you give them enough spacing. So what you're able to do, you're able to start recover money from the first year, which you're going to spend now to do maintenance into the farm, and which is a smart thing to do.
0: You've also spent a lot of money on the channels that you've put in, which allows you easy a mode of transport for your produce.
5: Well, basically what is happening is that we can see we are facing global challenges. You know, rising sea level, intense rainfall, intense drought, more disease and pest. So what I find is that doing the channels is that you're basically raising the land. I raise the land in some cases between 24 inches and 30 inches, which would basically help me, you know, in terms of high tide and intense rainfall. And the channels used to basically irrigate the fields, and then we use the channels to that we cut labor costs actually by 40 to 50% because the boats can now pass in freely in those channels, so they can able to harvest the plantain and coconut very, very easily, you know. So it's a win-win situation to climate change and labor costs.
1: The 2026 national budget provided $195 million to accelerate the growth and modernization of Guyana's coconut industry, focusing on three key targets: expanding cultivation by 5,000 acres, distributing high-yielding seedlings, and constructing a modern waste processing facility. During a recent outreach to Region 2, Agriculture Minister Zulfikar Mustafa had visited the Roosters Farm for a first-hand look at the modern approach to coconut farming. He had expressed elation at what he saw. He said the Rooster Farm is an example that can be emulated across the country, especially by rice farmers, setting aside a part of their cultivation for diversification into crops like coconut.
6: That is where the way we have to go out. So when you look at that farm, it's coconut planting, and I'm trying for the farmers in the rice farmers to have those integrated approach in this region too and around the country. I'm hoping that they can make 1 or 2 acres available. I've already instructed NARI and GRDB to work together to help them develop. We can do high value crops, we can do livestock rearing, we can do aquaculture in this area. I'm looking forward for them so that they will not only depend on rice alone, but they will also get other means of dependency.
1: Mr. Rupan says the future is bright for agriculture in Guyana, and with the investments being committed to the sector by government, he will be significantly expanding his agricultural ventures in the near future.
5: Well, Rooster Farm is basically over 1,000 acres in coconut intercropped planting. So we have the older farm, which is 500 acres, and the newer farm, which is another 500 acres. So we're basically looking, by now and 2028, Rooster Coconut Farm, or Rooster Farm, so to speak, would basically produce between 15 and 20 million coconuts. And this is not for a 1 year or 2 year or 3 year. It's that we are building generational wealth. So this is basically for the next generation to come. So it's not only Mr. Ramutar going to benefit from this. The next generation going to benefit from this. And I think this is the way we need to go in this country. We need to see at least about 2 million acres of permanent farm in this country. That's the only time it would create the new revolution in packaging and agro-processing, because it would basically keep farm produce stable prices.
1: The local coconut industry remains Guyana's third largest income earner, with the sector on track for rapid growth in the coming years. A strong crop starts with a clean foundation. Before weeds ever see the light of day, Moccasin from UPL is already at work. Moccasin is a selective pre-emergent herbicide that stops weeds during germination, blocking shoot and root growth right in the soil. Applied 24 hours before transplanting to wet or moist soil, Moccasin moves into the topsoil layer for maximum control. It controls tough annual grasses like barnyard grass, carpet grass, crabgrass, sour grass, and fall foot grass, plus problematic broadleaf weeds like pigweed and chowrow bhaji. 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Through the Agricultural Innovation and Entrepreneurship Program, AIEP, modern hydroponic farming systems are being introduced to increase the production of fresh vegetables across Guyana. Hydroponics allow crops to be grown using nutrient-rich water solutions while using less land and less water than traditional farming methods. 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Innovation is helping to shape the future of agriculture in Guyana. 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
0: Well, that's all the time we have on this week's edition of Farming Today, brought to you in association with the Ministry of Agriculture. Remember, from October 1 to the end of the month, we'll be celebrating agriculture in all of its forms. Look to the Ministry of Agriculture's Facebook page, all of their social media platforms for schedules of events in your community. Lots of activities planned, so you wanna be part of those activities. Celebrating agriculture in Guyana, all in all of its forms. Until next time, though, I'm Christopher Holden. On behalf of the entire production crew, saying so long.

0: of state agenda spanned advances in healthcare, expanded economic opportunities, deeper international partnerships, and Ghana's growing engagement on the global stage. Beginning September 28th, 17 children are set to undergo complex pediatric cardiac procedures at the Georgetown Public Hospital Corporation, supported by an international specialist team.
1: In a couple of days from now, 28th of September, 17 children will receive world-class specialized cardiac surgeries right here in Ghana. This is something that is painful for parents, it's painful for relatives, it's painful for our medical team when these interventions are needed and you're not in a position to deliver the intervention that is required. And you know, these interventions cost a lot of money overseas. And then parents have the difficulty of traveling. We had persons having problems with visas and all of this. So we have decided that we are going to bring a comprehensive, specialized team. And I want to celebrate our own team here in Ghana that we're tremendously proud of.
2: With the Ghana Development Bank set to launch on October 5th, President Ali engaged representatives from the banking and private sectors.
3: It's about getting the West Indian supermarkets in the U.S., and Clinton, you know this, and to say to them, listen, we're going to have these people grind the pepper and put them into huge barrels for you. So you can go on and do the processing, but you get a higher price, and it helps to create an opportunity.
2: That economic message continued in New York. At the FIU Adam Smith Center for Economic Freedom at the Harvard Club, President Ali outlined Ghana's expanding opportunities. President Ali held discussions with United States Exim Bank Chairman and President John Jovanovic on Ghana's second phase of the gas-to-energy project and the development of the deep water port in Berbice.
4: I want to thank John and the entire team from U.S. Exim for the strong commitment and the strengthening of our relationship. As President of Ghana, there are some important transformative projects for us at home, and U.S. Exim today has once again demonstrated its full commitment to this transformative agenda and being part of some of our historic project ahead of us.
2: At a roundtable hosted by the American Society and Council of the Americas, the president further outlined opportunities in agriculture, mining, construction, ecotourism, and financial services. The focus then shifted to the United Nations, where President Ali joined world leaders for the opening of the 81st United Nations General Assembly. His engagements included bilateral discussions with Saudi Arabia's Minister of State for Foreign Affairs. The head of state also joined Secretary of State Marco Rubio and other leaders at the Shield of the Americas meeting, convened on the margins of the General Assembly. At a high-level dialogue on pandemic preparedness, President Ali called for stronger international cooperation to prepare for future health emergencies. The president also met a United States congressional delegation led by Representative Gregory Meeks. At the Clinton Global Initiative, President Ali highlighted Ghana's progress in health, energy, climate, and food security.
1: Indeed, our world is faced with many challenges, and as small developing countries, we have to navigate these challenges with less financial capacity, human resource capacity, but the same global system. Scientific advancement, technology, is therefore critical for us to achieve energy security, food security, affordable healthcare, climate and biodiversity services, a fair and equitable AI and digitization model.
2: At the 30 by 30 leaders event, he presented Ghana's low-carbon development strategy as part of the country's approach to conservation and called for stronger cooperation among governments, indigenous peoples, and local communities, financial institutions, universities, and the private sector. At the general debate of the 81st United Nations General Assembly, President Ali addressed Guyana's long-standing border controversy with Venezuela.
5: Guyana has always advanced the peaceful settlement of the controversy in relation to our border with Venezuela. Despite the historical truth clearly outlined in the arbitral award of 1899 that determined the full, perfect, and final settlement of our border with Venezuela, we endured long and repeated provocations and aggression.
2: And in Queens, New York, the president met with members of the diaspora community.
6: The reality is now we have a country where we can promise that every single child that requires specialized cardiac surgery will get it free of cost by this government.
0: From international cooperation and Guyana's voice at the United Nations, the week reflects a wide-ranging national and international agenda. This brings us to the end of this week's President's Diary. Thank you for joining us. We look forward to sharing the next edition.

0: Police chiefs from 27 countries meet in Georgetown. Athletes from every region march into Everest. And Guy Expo is back, with Guyana coming off its busiest August for visitors on record. This is Weekly Digest. We begin in Georgetown, which became the meeting point for the region's fight against organized crime this week. Some 80 senior law enforcement officials and 27 countries gathered for the Interpol Americas Regional Conference on September 23 and 24. Prime Minister Brigadier Retired Mark Phillips and Minister of Home Affairs Onich Wallerand opened the conference alongside Commissioner of Police Dr. Clifton Hicken and Interpol's top leadership.
1: Once an investigation crosses a national boundary, any delay can shift the advantage to the offender and place justice further out of reach. Our cooperation must therefore move as swiftly as the threat itself. Interpol, therefore, provides the means through which that cooperation can and must occur.
0: From keeping the region safe to keeping children safe. For parents who work nights, finding childcare can be the hardest part of the job. At Little Diamond, East Bank Demerara, Minister Dr. Vinay Prasad commissioned a $170 million day and night care center with space for up to 50 children. Built through the Basic Needs Trust Fund, it's a model the ministry plans to take to regions 2 and 5, and eventually every region. That focus on children carries into the classroom, as Guyana observes Child Protection Week under the theme Protecting Children Starts at Home and in the Community. Minister of Education Sonia Parag says the ministry is turning concern into concrete systems in schools. An anti-bullying reporting system is already in place, giving students, teachers, and parents a formal channel to lodge complaints and see them followed through. And in Region 8, residents are learning to operate heavy-duty equipment so their own communities can keep hinterland roads open. Minister within the Ministry of Public Works, Mandalal Ramraj, went on site to see the trainees in action. On the east coast of Demerara, residents of Better Hope, La Bonne Intention, took their concerns straight to the minister. At a community meeting on Thursday, Minister of Local Government and Regional Development, Priya Manikchan, heard complaints about drainage and garbage collection. The Amerindian Heritage Games open on Thursday with a march past, cultural performances, and a parachute display by the Guyana Defense Force. Prime Minister Mark Phillips, performing the duties of President, declared the games opened. Hosted by the Ministry of Amerindian Affairs and the Ministry of Culture, Youth and Sport, the games feature football, cricket, volleyball, swimming, and archery, among other games.
2: Our government, especially led by President Irfan Ali, remains steadfast in our commitment to develop youths in areas of culture, entrepreneurship, and of course, sports. Today we are seeing over about 792 athletes who will participate in this weekend's activities.
0: On Friday, Minister of Human Services and Social Security, Dr. Vinay Prasad, and Minister of Public Service, Government Efficiency and Implementation, Zulfikar Ali, launched the Gender Equality in the Workplace Initiative, alongside training in protection from sexual exploitation, abuse, and harassment. The training targets permanent secretaries, their deputies, managers, program heads, and other staff, so they can better spot abuse and harassment in the workplace and stop it. Both form part of the National Gender Equality and Empowerment Seal, which aims to build workplaces where women and men feel respected, protected, and supported. At the United Nations, Senior Minister in the Office of the President, with responsibility for finance, Dr. Ashni Singh, highlighted Guyana's progress against hunger at a high-level ministerial dialogue Guyana convened with Brazil, Chile, the Dominican Republic, and the FAO. Guyana has cut hunger and undernourishment to below 2.5% and is recognized as able to feed its entire population without food imports. Finally, mark your calendar. Guy Expo returns November 12 to 15 at the National Exhibition Center in Sofia. Minister of Tourism, Industry and Commerce, Susan Rodrigues, launched this year's expo under the theme, Creating Tomorrow's Opportunities Through Today's Investments.
3: Last year, we placed greater emphasis on business-to-business engagement, and that remains an important part of this expo. We want businesses to use this platform to meet potential customers, partners, investors, and suppliers, and to explore opportunities that can take them into new markets. We are seeing the impact of investment across Guyana, including in tourism.
0: It comes as Guyana welcomed 48,582 visitors in August, the highest August on record. From police chiefs in Georgetown to archers at Everest, it's been a busy week. The Heritage Games crowned their champions this Sunday, and we'll have the highlights next week. That's your Weekly Digest.
4: That has brought us to the end of Information for Nation Building. 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

0: This is Starting Point, a podcast that tracks Guyana's unprecedented growth from all vantage points, deep into the heart of topical issues.
1: Welcome to this week's episode of Starting Point. I'm your host, Fariz Hanif, and I'm joined by Kiana Wilberg. Every person who dies on our roadways leaves a family facing a loss that cannot be undone. Even with investments in better roads and stronger traffic enforcement, the deaths continue, pointing to a deeper problem Guyana must confront. Joining us to examine this issue is Guyana's Traffic Chief, Assistant Commissioner of Police, Mahindra Singh. Mr. Singh, welcome to Starting Point.
2: Morning. Thanks for having me, too.
1: It is a pleasure to have you here indeed, and indeed it's an important discussion. You have been the Traffic Chief for the past 3 years, and you've seen investments being made in bettering our roadways and surveillance systems being implemented, but yet the road deaths continue. Why are our roadways still so dangerous, and what is really needed to change this culture?
2: A very important question, or something very topical in the public domain. So it is often said that our roadways remain dangerous owing to a few things, and the actions of drivers: speeding, distracted and or impaired driving, a seeming like disregard for traffic laws, which is now a norm, as you would like to see. And when you take this coupled with dangerous and or careless driving, that allows for the sense to prevail that something is wrong indeed with all of these investments made. And then when you look towards change, which is inevitable naturally owing to the issue at hand, what really is required, and we have endeavored to do and have been doing, is consistent and visible enforcement in all areas, especially with the prevalent offenses in our society. Sustain our public awareness programs, be as far as possible accessible to each person, greater use of technology, because for the first time in the history of our country, we are seeing greater investment by central government in the area of technology for us to use to do effective traffic management. This actually, why I use the term effective, it leads to a level of efficiency that does not demand a greater proportionate level of human resources being deployed to accomplish an improvement in road safety. So taking what we are doing that we have endeavored to do, coupled with the problem at hand, changes you are seeing them, positive changes or shift in that behavior of a driver. It may not be to the desired level as yet, but we are getting there. Because I tell you, year after year, you're seeing a reduction in accident. They were also seeing a fluctuation where fatal accident, which is the most concerning one, is concerned.
1: You have the support of government in terms of the investments being made, providing you with more equipment and technology. But do you have the manpower to do the enforcement?
2: That may be an issue. It may always be said that we don't have the amount of human resources that we would desire. But then looking at it very objectively, underperformance may be due to underutilization in some cases. Mm. I am only one person, I'll speak to the issue at hand. We have human resources in the department to deploy in individual spaces. Now, you must factor that accidents would not be occurring in one space only.
1: Right.
2: There will be a shift or movement. So black spot management helps us now to know where to deploy. The data-driven analysis that we do, or data analysis, it helps us to actually have an appreciation of where we should deploy. That restricts wastage, and it helps us to have a greater appreciation of where the demand is.
1: I ask that question because more roads are being constructed, and new roads were already added. So I was wondering, how do you choose where to deploy? For instance, the Heroes Highway, the roads that are going to come up to link to the airport. We have some additional roads that are going to go on the west coast of Demerara. How are you managing that?
2: So in keeping with the developmental agenda of central government, us as a department in an agency that falls under the Ministry of Home Affairs, we have already taken the bull by its horn to do what? That when the roads are commissioned and declared a public road, there is already training that is taking place and or allocations to place outposts that will be staffed eventually by these ranks to address what prevails. And this is from a traffic department orientation. So reference traffic with all of those roads that you see are being built and to be commissioned eventually, a plan is already in place to staff these outposts and to maintain mobile presence, to deter and detect and to ensure we address it effectively.
3: Mm-hmm. As Fariza noted in her introduction, even though we've seen the investment in roads and stronger enforcement, the deaths continue. And I want to shift the focus now to the figures. What's the latest stats on the number of road fatalities as of today?
2: At present, comparing last year to this year, we have had 84 fatal accidents with 93 deaths, of which 5 were children last year. This year, we have had one less fatal accident, that is 83, with 89 deaths, and of which 2 only are children. There's a minor reduction in the area of fatal accidents, but there are reductions in terms of the number of deaths and or children who would have died. That in itself tells you that the lecture to schools and or the sustained public awareness program is working to some extent. It helps. Now, with all classes of accidents considered, we have a 19% decrease across all categories of accidents presently across the country.
3: Which parts of Guyana are you seeing the most fatalities?
2: Administratively, in terms of a region, Region 4. Police context, there are 3 regional police divisions that are contained within Region 4. And the East Bank division has the most fatal accident, 19, with an equal number of deaths. Central Georgetown, which is Region 4A, they have 14 fatal accidents with 14 deaths. And the East Coast, which is the final Region 4, they also have 14 with 14 deaths.
3: What has been the strategy to try to address where you're seeing the increase of infatalities?
2: Consistent and visible enforcement, an increase in traffic awareness programs through lecture to drivers, lectures at bars. And the lectures at bars, that helps us to have a twofold effect. One, where you're not only speaking to a driver, but someone who's imbibing. So you're also lending to the enforcement of the Intoxicating Liquor License Act Amendment of 2022, where the responsibility to sell or to serve, that is emphasized because it has a consequence. If you were to sell or serve someone who is imbibing and seemingly through his actions may not be able to control himself, let alone drive a motor vehicle. So that strategy to recognize, to deter, it helps in a far way, to have a far-reaching effect.
3: Okay. With the stats that you mentioned earlier, I just wanted to get a quick understanding. What portion of that, or proportion rather, constitutes danger, the speeding, drunk driving, and other forms of reckless driving?
2: So the central causes of those fatal accidents last year compared this year, you would have had 70 from last year attributed to speeding, while 65 this year for speeding. You would have had 4 where pedestrians would have crossed the path of a moving motor vehicle last year, and an increase this year by 15. You also have persons who, through inattentiveness, would have died from those accidents, 9 last year as opposed to 14 this year. And those are the key contributors to fatal accidents, the speeding, inattentiveness, and or the pedestrians crossing the path of a moving motor vehicle. You also had 2 cases this year where persons died owing to drunk driving. Both of those files are completed now for the persons who are driving at the time to be charged for the offense of motor manslaughter.
1: How are your numbers looking in terms of convictions?
2: Conviction is something which is as touchy as sirens on private motor vehicles. So let me be very frank to tell you about 72,000 cases which have been filed across the country in each magisterial district. We have about a 51% conviction rate of those cases. The remainder of which are before the courts now presently, still gaining its attention, and some of which were actually thrown out of the court for maybe lack of evidence or insufficient procedural attention.
1: The 51% is for this year alone?
2: This year alone, most of which were speeding.
1: And would you consider that a low figure?
2: I consider that a favorable figure. It could be more. Naturally, it should be more because expectation is one thing as opposed to what actually prevails. We do have constraints which are beyond us. In some magistrates' court, there is they have a rationing system in terms of how many matters they would hear per day, 25, and cases per day made ranges in about 500. So when you consider what is actually being heard before the court as to what is being made daily by ranks, you can see there is a greater disproportionate figure.
1: Can you say how many drivers have had their licenses suspended or revoked?
2: For this year, I can tell you 37. For this year, I can tell you, owing to that technology which has been deployed, has helped us significantly for the offence of dangerous driving and speeding, where those drivers would have been suspended for periods ranging from 6 months to 12 months in a court of law.
1: But what's the process to get your before you reach the process of revoking someone's license? What? How many times do they need to err?
2: Oh, if I get you, you're talking about the demerit system?
1: Yes.
2: If you were to speed 3 times, uh-huh. that would accumulate 12 points. Based on the amendment of the Road Traffic Act in 2014, that act spoke to once someone would have committed the offences, about 53 different offences, in the schedule of the Motor Vehicle Act. You accumulate points. So 10 to 12 points, or 10 to 16, is for 6 months. And 12 to 16 is for 1 year, the accumulation of those points. And actually, it's for varying offences, speeding, dangerous driving, and the kind of thing.
1: Can we revoke someone's licence indefinitely? Like, they can't get it back, period?
2: As far as I'm aware, based on experience and what I'm privy to with the court, this disqualification period might have gone as far as 3 years.
1: Mm. Have we done that?
2: That has been done in the past.
1: Okay.
2: 2 years and 3 years. Of recent time, we had an accident in Region 3 where a policeman was affected and he's still bedridden, could not help himself to do anything. The driver was disqualified from obtaining a license for 2 years.
1: Mm-hmm. Before you, Kiana, you mentioned sirens and private vehicles. What I know, we have spoken about this many times, multiple occasions, the president, the vice president, private vehicles should not have sirens. We're still seeing it, though. How are you clamping down on that?
2: I'll tell you how. That the issue exists, and it's contrary to law. We have utilized the technology, that is to say, the Safe City, Safe Country cameras and the SRIS cameras. Where vehicles that we see with the lights, naturally we have the tendency to believe that they have the siren. Through observation by members of the public, through the Roadwatch application, those reports come into us. So it helped me now to build a list. And I can share some of the numbers, but without prejudice, I won't. I know who I'm looking for. With help from the motor vehicle database, I can tell who owns the vehicle. In the past 7 days, I have had 4 pieces of the equipment valued more than $2 million. I've taken them off vehicles ranging from a contractor, a private security company, a customs anti-narcotics unit staff, and another person. Those equipment are lodged for production in evidence in court when they eventually are charged. So I'm going to tell you there is a way to deal with it, though it might sound as manual and slow, it is working. For if it were not working, I would not have been able to detect those which I've

0: is an amendment to the law, then those are the ones.
1: What about the GDF?
0: I have not seen that in the orders.
1: Okay. Let's talk about the Safe Road Intelligence System, SRIS, which you alluded to moments ago. It was implemented in April 2025, and since then we've seen 51,000 e-tickets issued. How many of these have been paid, and what are you doing about the defaulters?
0: So the Safe Road Intelligence System, which based on an amendment of the law in 2024, the Motor Vehicle Road Traffic Act, and its full rollout from April 7, 2025 mm-hmm. until now, there are more than 70,000 tickets issued by that Safe Road Intelligence System. There are more than 38,000 of those tickets paid already, amounting to millions of dollars. Now, unpaid tickets, or drivers or owners who did not honor the obligation to pay the tickets, they're notified by means of an SMS, an electronic notice. Therefore, they allow the opportunity now to view the Find My Ticket on the Guyana Police Force webpage to know that they have a ticket to either pay or contest by law. Further, we have lists of persons who would have not paid their tickets that are published periodically, just for information purposes. And then there is also the registered post, which goes directly to the address of the owner based on the Motor Vehicle Road Traffic database at the Guyana Revenue Authority. Now, much of the tickets are unpaid. Those are for persons who would have deemed it necessary to contest, which is their right to do. Mm-hmm. Those who would have met the period that the failure to contest, the tickets are filed in a court of law, procedurally as is required. And each of the magisterial district that has access, digital access that is, which has been built for them by those who install the system for us, they can proceed to view, and based on what they see, the person who contests appears before the court of law, and they are given a fair hearing and or convicted. It goes back to the same thing. It's either you're contesting and you're not guilty, found at the end of the trial, or you're convicted and you pay the fine with an associated additional cost. That's court procedure. The unpaid tickets, that doesn't mean there is a failure. It just demonstrates that we have a far reach, as in law enforcement, to further inform you and to prosecute you. It's working. More than 55% of the tickets have been paid. Mm-hmm. The monetary value is nothing to jump about, but the Safe Road Intelligence System is deemed a win for law enforcement, especially for me in the traffic department. Mm-hmm. It's a big, big, big thing. It's something which not many countries in the first world have, so we have something to boast about. It's a commitment by central government that go way beyond me just telling you I'm going to do this, but we did it. And it has not stopped at where it was from April 7th to now. There are many, many more cameras that would be operationalized very, very shortly. So you would continue to see thousands of tickets daily and payment and the subsequent action to prosecute those who didn't pay.
1: And what about your capacity now to ensure that you keep your eyes on enforcing when those tickets are not paid and going through the process of enforcement?
0: That is technology-based. We have the capacity. In terms of the human element to address what mm-hmm. is before us, we have yes. it. I'll tell you that at Traffic Headquarters, the Safe Road Intelligence System has a staff unit with mobile capability, and they have been the one leading this entire thing since it has started. Regionally, there is minimal work that has to be done. So it tells you that this thing, when it's rolled out fully and you have regional capability, what will actually happen? You would have 100% issued and 100% paid. If it is contested, the evidence is there to be produced, because it's not something that we can just come up with. We can't reproduce this evidence. It is captured. It is extracted by the proper way. It is viewed by the proper designated people. So there's no ability for you to actually get past this without actually doing two things. One, contest and pay, or pay.
1: Okay. Now, I want to talk about where this system is located. It's currently in 112 lanes in Region 3 and 4, Regions 3 and 4, and then we have another 48 coming on board for Regions 4 and 10. How is that expansion progressing?
0: That expansion is progressing well. The infrastructure, let's talk about road traffic engineering. Those areas where you see the cameras would be operationalized, their aspect of road traffic engineering is complete. So there is no other development that would impact its not being placed there. So you will see nowhere large expanse of road exists. There is that camera to help us, where previously we had nothing else to do than to go and stand.

0: 8-meter radar going until you detect the offense. So those cameras, when operationalized, will lend to a greater effect in terms of deterring the commission, actually lending to a change in the behavioral pattern of wanting to speed.
1: Do you expect it to be fully in place by the end of the year, or what's your timeline?
0: Before the end of the year, I expect all of them to be operationalized to add to what we already have.
2: Okay. The government announced plans to install about 8,000 automatic speed control regulators in trucks during the latter part of this year. Can you say if installation has commenced and when this program should be completed?
0: Let me address it from give you some basis. The auto control devices, speed limiters, they were already procured and delivered to us. It is in our possession. Training had commenced in terms of those who would be the ones installing these devices. The actual installation training will commence in about a week's time. And when that is concluded, those certified trainers will install those devices. Its installation is not something that is lengthy, but just to ensure that the people who are installing it are properly, sufficiently, and competently trained, that is what is ongoing.
2: Go ahead.
0: So in a short space of time, you will see the motor lorries, goods transportation, so to speak, they will definitely have these things installed. And it's something that has to be done in order to achieve an effect.
2: So for the benefits of those who may not understand how it works, how do these devices really work once it's installed on a truck?
0: As the name suggests, it will allow that the motor lorry will not be able to go beyond a specific limit of speed because it's something that controls the throttle and the accelerator. So if the set speed is 80 kilometers, that's the maximum speed at which the lorry will travel when laden with weight. That is allowed by law.
2: How do you feel about this being expanded to public transportation?
0: There's a good feeling. Naturally, I'd want to believe that those who are, prominently involved in ensuring that we have it for good transportation. When you look at the issues at hand, public transportation is not excluded from the equation of road safety. So it is something that will guarantee safety. It's something that actually builds in safety into the system. It inheres in the system. It will work. And I do look forward, as optimistic as I am, that it will spread to the public transportation system.
2: Is this a conversation that has started, though?
0: It's a conversation at my level, and I assume it is one at my level that has already reached the ears of the legislators and policymakers.
2: Can you make a recommendation to the legislators?
0: Well, I would want to say that if it's not known already, it's something that should happen.
2: Definitely.
1: Is there a penalty for removing these regulators?
0: Well, naturally, regulation law will be in place to compel its installation and its sustenance. The sustenance speaks to how the device is maintained, that it's not tampered with. And there's also, I should tell you, eventually when it comes on stream, that there will be two levels of certification. One, when installed, there is a speed compliance certificate that has to be issued to certify that it's competently installed and functioning before you get that certificate of fitness as examined by a licensed certifying officer. So in the same breath, the regulation naturally will speak to, as is everything is the case, a penalty for what? Tampering and or not maintaining it. Once proven, the driver owner at the time, he or she will face the music.
1: Okay. Chief, citizens have frequently complained about some officers accepting bribes or selectively implementing the traffic laws. How have the body cameras worked to curb some of these complaints? Have you seen it increasing accountability?
0: I like to say publicly, the body-worn cameras, as mandatory as it is for us to wear CMA, utilize it. That is one of the best or greatest investment that our government has made in terms of us as law enforcement officers. And I dare say that in many parts of our country, as a traffic policeman, this is not just a mere say or talk. It is something which has been investigated in the past, that traffic officers are willing to accept something, to forego something. So when we look at this investment now, body-worn cameras represent a win for the public and for law enforcement. Body-worn cameras, since it has been introduced and are now mandatorily being used by our officers in the traffic department, has helped to actually decrease the amount of allegations being made against police officers in the traffic department. Two, it has significantly increased that relationship or improved that relationship between us and the public we serve. It has lent to a greater sense of belonging by members of the traffic department and members of the public. The other thing is, it has limited the scope or quantum of where we previously would have engaged in with persons from the public that actually led to a confrontational situation that became physical as well. When we take these couple of things into consideration, body-worn cameras would have helped us significantly to refine the manner in which we serve the public, improve and increase service delivery. There are still some areas that we must address. These cameras are helping us now, based on the footage that is captured, to refine our training modules and how we treat with our officers who are on the front line. Because it's very important now to see that Guyana, the extent we are at, the image of a country rests with the window which is open for us for you to view a country. And too often from a police department, the traffic officers are the first people to interface with an arriving, you know, somebody from overseas. So it's a great big thing for us. 2 years ago, I spoke about the importance of the body-worn cameras and continuously did so. I wish to echo also the sentiment of the Honorable Frank C. Passad, a judge in the Republic of Trinidad and Tobago, where he also said almost the same thing I said just now. It's a win for us, a win for them.
2: There's always an issue with stopping vehicles randomly. Persons have complained that they're just driving their way and a traffic rank just stops them, asks for their documents. Persons have complained that there's really no reason to do that unless they suspect that, you know, they're doing something illegally. How do you treat with that?
0: Let me go past Chapter 1601 when it says our powers are to stop, search, and detain on the basis of reasonable suspicion. Mm-hmm. Let me go to the stop. When it would have been decided that I would have stopped a vehicle in a line of traffic, it had to have been that an offense was committed in my full view. It goes beyond with us now looking at suspicion as this vague thing.
2: Right.
0: There's a definitive factor that is existing that caused me to stop the vehicle. Requirement, I stopped you. Good afternoon. I'm Constable Singh from the Traffic Department. And the reason for this stop is that your motor vehicle, the front windshield has tint. Now, that is a no. You establish there is an offense. Mm-hmm. That's one. Two, let's just say the manner in which the person was driving at the time. Take the Heroes Highway. They were undertaking and overtaking and driving in a manner that is deemed dangerous or careless. You must establish the basis. You must inform that driver with the reason for the stop. Don't just stop them because you have on that uniform and it gives you the power to do so. That is an unfair practice. Now, what have we done? The instruction classes, every area of capacity development, training and development, that is what we're utilizing now to do what? To change the behavior of our own. As much as we say the public is committing themselves, we are also responsible for changing that behavior out there, you know. Mm-hmm. So it starts with us, if that helps.
2: Yeah, and there are also cases where we know that a traffic stop or a traffic roadblock should be within close proximity of a police station, correct?
0: My taking on that is that it's somewhat subjective, but the entire thought behind it is easier, it is more convenient, it's more lawfully appropriate to do it within the confines of the station area. Why? When you stop certain persons for offenses that are not ticketable, and it is required to place that person on a recognizance or bail, it is right there. There is no wastage of time. There is no limitation with which you operate. You serve the public well and truly. Restrict any ability for there to be any compromise or anything to be said otherwise. And the other thing, supervision is very important to the process. So the levels of supervision are right there. Mm-hmm. Station, those on the road, every single thing.
2: Before Kiana goes to the final question, I have something I want to ask you personally. Sure. You're known to ruffle feathers, and you've ruffled feathers recently about the parents at May School and the way they park. And you're also very to the point when it comes to people who break the law. How do you deal with that as a traffic chief of this country? Does somebody pick up the phone and call and say, why did you say something like that?
0: Let me share this with you. Sure. As a father, as a parent, I always thought it wise to teach my daughter a few things. And road safety is the biggest one, because as a regional commander, I had an accident which nearly took my life. Mm. Then shortly after that, I became the traffic officer of the country. Now, when you address the issues at Marian Academy, which is the school I mentioned,
2: I always
0: thought that persons who would have had their children going there would have been persons who have great thinking. It's not easy to find the funds to pay the fees per term. So from an economic standpoint, you had to have been a brainer, not a no-brainer. So when I made the statement, and I place blame squarely at the feet of those who actually lent to the issue, I thought it wise that they would focus on the issue at hand, not the statement I made or me as traffic chief. My daughter would have gone to Marian Academy for 13 years. She a Hindu child in a Christian school. And today she's on the verge of being admitted to the bar as an attorney at law.
2: Congrats.
0: We didn't waste time. Mm-hmm. So I am thinking the same for the parents there. The ruffling feathers, as a traffic officer, he thought it wise that when it became so, you'll be honest with the public. You know what the public is facing. Don't just associate yourself, belong to it. So when you address it objectively. So most popular, least liked, that is not an issue for me. Now here goes. No one has ever called me and asked me why you said this. Because when you look at the issue at hand, it exists. It's something that you must give credence to. Now you can't be locking the gates of the school on the opening of the school term and have an expectation that government spends so much money to expand that Carifesta Avenue. Mm-hmm. You're going to park in two lanes and still lend to issue. We can't all sit in the front seat of a motor vehicle. There are only three seats in some cases. And similarly, we will not all be able to arrive within the two gates to park, hug and kiss, and take them to school. We must park some way away from the area and walk to the area. But they're not doing that. What are they doing that? You'd never hear Mahendra Singh, the traffic chief, say or said what I said. Mm-hmm. But I intend to further. Let me address the issue and tell you what we did. It existed before the road was expanded. Mm-hmm. It existed again when the road is expanded. We sent our officers to the school to speak with the principal and the vice principal, two people I respect tremendously, and to let them know what the PTA can do to help the situation. Mm-hmm. We didn't leave it at that. We engaged the parents on the road in the school compound. I have the evidence. I sent it to them. Further, I found out that one of the PTA members is someone who's employed within the government structure. Very prominent. I reached out and I asked for the support. This is not bending towards the situation, mm-hmm. but as solutions oriented as it is, you give it the attention it deserves.
2: Correct.
0: Now, how could I or you or Ms. Wilborg see that traffic is coming at high rates of speed, minus a pedestrian crossing? Are we still going to walk in front of the vehicle and cross the road? No. As an adult, even if you do that, that would set a bad example for the children who you're taking there. They've already engaged ministry. Our Honorable Minister of Public Works, the senior one, has already committed to having the road marked, painting, reflective painting, the expensive one, which is sustained, and to ensure that we have a system in place. We put police there from since last year until now to help with the movement. You know? What the existence of the issue is one which you should look at, not the ruffling of the feathers. Mm. And no politician, none of my superiors, they have never called me to say, saying, I think this is an unfair statement, saying I think the statement is not in keeping with what the developmental agenda is. They know that the issue exists. It's not something which I'm proud of to say that I did say, but all I did is give attention to the issue that exists.
2: Correct.
0: And to know that I did things to solve it, to address it in the past and even now.
1: Speaking about addressing issues, there's definitely one that I want to raise before we go to our Mystery Boulevard Ball questions. Mr. Singh, we have seen terrible behaviors in some cases from new drivers and what we would term experienced drivers on the roadways. What approach have you taken towards ensuring that going forward, the driver's license exams, it's modernized and it serves to improve the way people use our roadways?
0: Thanks. This is a very, very important area which required immense focus. And I wouldn't speak to it as what I did. I'll tell you what government did. The government of Guyana is committed to ensuring that there are stronger, sustained licensing standards. And the entire theoretical aspect of the Learner Driver program has been digitized since 2023, April. This in itself takes away from any ability of traffic police to have an involvement. Maybe to have some sort of clout over what exists. No, it's a full no. The entire digitized process is administered by non-traffic personnel. So it has been taken away completely. We do play a part, but that part is minimal and has nothing to do with scheduling a date, sitting the examination in a full CCTV covered room with verification processes such as you being you by photo ID and a user ID number, which is only unique to you, that only you will have and can log in. So they have gone a very far way now. The examination is sat across questions which are randomly selected, that you would not have the same number one as Miss Hanif if you sit next to each other. You might only be able to copy her name. How nice of you. Going beyond that, central government has even expanded the system to ensure that the Guyana Digital School mm-hmm. has complete control of this learner driver program, to ensure that every Guyanese citizen who is of age 16 and above, and you have your TIN and your photo ID, you can actually schedule this exam and sit this exam at your own convenience. Of course, there are certain parameters and rules set out as to how the exams will unfold, that if you were to do anything contrary to what is set out, you will automatically be locked out of the exams. Now, I'll take that part first before I go to the practical. With that in place, 80% of the problem will be out. Except that you will still see that with this in place, you may still have some persons who are so brilliant, they get 100 out of 100. But that is in the theory. What about the practical?
1: That's right.
0: Going to the practical examination, all of these examinations would be conducted that you are from Regentry. You will only be able to do the practical, having scheduled it properly, at the two licenses and certifying offices in Regentry. Why? It's easy to prove where you are from. Your TIN certificate, which is a prerequisite to be submitted to sit the practical or do it, it lists your registered address. There will be no transferal by the traffic chief, who will exercise no discretionary authority that he doesn't have, and that is lawful, to give anyone a pass to go to another area. So here, every step is being taken now to ensure that this entire process to be executed, from theory to practice, to going to the Guyana Revenue Authority to obtain that physical licenses, every step is being taken to make it even better, to improve it, to actually rid the public domain of such practices that you may be privy to. Now, is it too little, too late? Never.
2: Is there anything there to show people how to use a roundabout?
0: Of course, we have several videos. We have several videos we did at least 2.5 years to now. We have several other things that have been publicized repeatedly to help with the use of it. And in the examination process, theoretically, there are questions relating to a roundabout. In the practicals that are being done and supervised properly by non-traffic personnel, again, so this takes away from traffic having any bias with which they will operate. Those will be utilized.
1: Are the officials who are overseeing the practical aspect, are they wearing body cameras?
0: Of course, the body pack cameras are introduced and are being worn. Okay. And the reason for the body pack cameras is to actually rid the part, not of the stigma, but any potential for there to be compromise. We don't want the 5,000, 10,000, or 20,000. Keep it for yourself. And if I may add, and you allow me the opportunity, this issue of corruption has always followed a policeman throughout his career. Notwithstanding how clean or clear a conscience you have or your records are, I want to tell you something. We are not asking for it. Where there is a case that we have asked for it, report it. There is the Commissioner of Police's office. He has stated it publicly. Mine, the regional commander, there's a special organized crime unit, there's our deputy commissioner of law enforcement. Go and report it. The reason for mentioning the other two deputy commissioners area, it's criminal to demand with menace. It's criminal to compromise yourself, soliciting a bribe to forego prosecution for an offense that is committed. It is also criminal for you to bribe someone to forego prosecution. So my advice, having said that, is that every member of the public restrict the opportunity to have to pay us anything to do any favors to you. Ensure your tint is at the level required. Ensure there are no blue or colored lights. Ensure that the vehicle's tires are okay. Ensure that every possible thing, and that you're licensed to drive. Don't be guilty of paying the police anything to do anything. Speeding thrills, but it kills. So we don't want no money from you for no speeding offense. And it goes to something that government is doing. The deployment of the technology is eventually intended to rid the public domain of those police who will stand where there is no speed camera with a radar gun. So that lends to the body packet, lends to the technology and everything. We will no longer be there to practice any form of subjectivity with which enforcement is being done.
1: Indeed. So we're now at one of the fun aspects of the podcast, and that is where you select a question or pull one of the envelopes from our mystery bowl of oddball questions, and you'll pass it to Fariza, and she'll read what you've selected.
2: I hope it's a really nice one. There's nothing in this. Oh, wow. This is made for you. What is something every young police officer should know about surviving the politics of the force?
0: Here goes somebody who was taught at the University of Guyana. It is always said that organizational politics will play a role in your development. And they always tell you in the layman's term, you must know how to dance. Listen carefully. once you have been trained, you would have been oriented properly to serve a public. Then you must recognize with the structure and the society you exist within. To be professional requires you to be professional all the time, not conveniently. And therefore, to every person who has joined, is in training, and has the intention of being employed by the Ghana Police Force, like I did 24 years ago, be as professional as you should be. Note that you will be serving a public, not a convenient one, but a public that has great demand for your service and how you will serve them. Remain professional at all times. The politics is just something that is being said. The manner in which things would be done would be greatly different in the working environment, but that doesn't change who you are. It demands that you hold strict to the rule. It demands that you hold strict to who you are, and you continue to serve one way. I don't think there's any other change that you should make, notwithstanding the big thing that is said about organizational politics. Right? You will naturally be required to bend to suit sometime, but that bending does not require you to change the dynamics of how you serve.
2: Indeed.
1: Mr. Singh, I think it's quite clear that while you're also traffic chief, you're also chief of inspiration. So thank you so much for those words. You know, you've provided us with so many insightful perspectives that will stay with us long after this podcast. So thank you very much again for participating today.
0: Let me, on behalf of the Commissioner of Police and the entire executive leadership team, thank you. This opportunity is one not to miss. This event, this thing has a far reach. One of the things that we are hoping is that a little that has been said will be taken objectively to mean something. We are not coming for anybody unnecessarily. We don't intend to prejudice anyone. I've made it very clear to people in the public domain, once you have an issue, come and report it. Don't sensationalize it through the media and not provide it the facts to us that we need to take the action to correct it. We require a lot of support from the public to correct ourselves, to serve the public more effective, to improve efficiency and everything else. We're growing like everybody else. So we demand the support of the public in that regard. Thanks for having me.
1: It's been a pleasure. To our audience, thank you as well for tuning in. We know that this episode in particular has been quite insightful for you as it has been for us. And so we look forward to having you next week with us, same time, same place, with more insights from thought leaders across Guyana. Take care.
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5: This is awesome. 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
6: The answer is we got to evolve. If we want to keep up with what's happening in our world, we have to be able to give people news now. One of the things our CEO here at NCN says a lot of the time is that the deadline for news is no longer at 6 o'clock. Yeah. It is right now.
5: It's right
6: and now. 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

Kuya Batpan Gayana Pardan Kakuapan Unaw at 102.5 FM 560 AM Naik 95.1 FM Ijaan Latham Maburuma Madia Bartika Oriala Esequibo Naik Wana Wish Aisharton E. You are listening to the Voice of Guyana, transmitting on 102.5 FM, 560 AM, 95.1 FM in Latham, Maburuma, Madia, Bartika, Oriala, Essequibo, and our home, Aisharton.

The death is announced of Wayne Augustine James, aged 60, of Lot 6, Cordelia Park, Ogle, East Coast, Demerara, and of 18 Long Island Crescent, Scarborough, Ontario, Canada, who died on Saturday, September 26. He was the son of the late Brentnall Hubbard James and Regina Mary James, reputed husband of Alexis Brown, father of Kiefer and Timia James, grandfather of Elias James, brother of Jameson James, Nadia James, Pauline James, Paulette DeJesus, and Ken James, brother-in-law of Gary, Errol, Levita, Andrea, Jillian, Cheryl Ann, Deborah, Sylvan, and Bevon, uncle of Jada, Edan, Alex, Jordan, and Anya, close friend of Anand, Lalu, Somdat, Keith, Puran, Raphael, the late Pato, Carly, Chandra, and others, stepfather of Mark and Melissa Seaford, nephew of the late Ina James, cousin of Paula, Errol, Mark, Jillian, Natasha, Faye, Vanessa, Marlin, Anna, and others. The funeral of the late Wayne Augustine James will take place on Sunday, 4th October. Viewing will be held at his residence from 13 hours. The National Communications Network Incorporated extends sympathy to the relatives and friends of the late Wayne Augustine James.

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1: Thank you, Michelle. 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
2: Listen to me. This is big time stuff. Why do I say that? I say that because we are moving into a different era. 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The question we now have to answer in the digital media landscape is, how do we get people news, information, content without sending them to TV or sending them to radio and keeping them on their phones? 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And we've answered that question to the NCN app.
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1: Awesome.
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2: Correct.
1: This is awesome. 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And members of the diaspora could lock in and you could look at the news. 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
2: Of course. 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
1: This is a transition from traditional broadcasting
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1: 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This is awesome.
2: The answer is we got to evolve. If we want to keep up with what's happening in our world, we have to be able to give people news now. One of the things our CEO here at NCN says a lot of the time is that the deadline for news is no longer at 6 o'clock.
1: Yeah.
2: It is right now.
1: It's right
2: and
1: now.
2: We have to be able to answer that question. And we've been able to do that through the development of this app and now through promoting. 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

0: GCOM is currently conducting a national registration exercise. 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

Good morning and welcome to this week's edition of the Deliverance Time broadcast, sponsored by the members and friends of Eccles Assembly of God. Eccles Assembly is located at lots 57 to 59 Public Road, Eccles, on the east bank of the Marara. I'm your radio pastor, Michael Pereira, encouraging you to stay tuned and be blessed by some inspiring music and a timely message from the Word of God.

Our Father and God, we thank you for the privilege and blessing of awaking to the sights and sounds of this new day. Thanks for your amazing grace and your never-ending love. We thank you, Holy Father, for yet another opportunity to give the winds a mighty voice as we share with our precious listeners a message of hope and deliverance. Thank you for using this program today to minister to all of us and to each of us according to our individual needs and circumstances. We ask all these mercies in the precious name of Jesus Christ our Lord. Amen.

My joy to welcome you once more to this week's edition of the Deliverance Time broadcast, sponsored by the members and friends of Eccles Assembly of God. Eccles Assembly is located at Lots 57 to 59 Public Road, Eccles, right here on the east bank of Demerara. We'll meet at 8:15 this morning for Sunday school. And again, please be reminded that Sunday school is not just for children. We have a class for all ages. Our fellowship service begins at 9:30 this morning, and this is a hybrid event, in-house and online. 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That's the Eccles Assembly of God Facebook page for our fellowship service this morning, beginning at 9:30. 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Then on Wednesday at 6:30 in the evening, we have our Bible study. 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Also, we have WhatsApp numbers on which you can contact us. And those numbers are 613-2024, 613-2024, and 624-8858, 624-8858. Call us as well on numbers 233-2124 and 233-2982 should you need any further spiritual help. Those numbers again are 233-2124 and 233-2982. Stay tuned for the ministry of the word after this next song.

Last week, I began speaking on the theme, Discerning the Times. I used as my text a not too familiar but very interesting and a timely verse of scripture found in 1 Chronicles chapter 12. And that verse is verse number 32. Let me read that verse again this morning. It says, And of the children of Issachar, which were men that had understanding of the times, to know what Israel ought to do. The heads of them were 200, and all their brethren were at their commandment. This verse describes the type of men that had gathered around King David at a very critical time of his rulership and in the history of the nation of Israel. Men that had understanding of the times to know what Israel ought to do. Yes, there were men who could look beyond the circumstances and the conditions of their day and time and see the sovereign hand of Almighty God working out his purposes. My friend, I respectfully submit that in a time of crisis, be it a personal crisis, a family crisis, or a national crisis, it could be to our disadvantage if we look for advice and counsel from people who are out of touch with God. Such people, although they might have good intentions, could lead you astray because their counsels fall short of the wisdom of God. Friend, you need to be careful about the counsels you receive from those who lack the fear of God. The Bible declares that the fear of the Lord is the beginning of wisdom. Young man, young lady, whose voice are you listening to? Whose advice are you taking? Maybe you would have been in a far better state had you not ignored the wise admonition of your godly parents. Instead, you chose to listen to friends whom you knew were bent on pursuing a godless lifestyle. Today, you're suffering the consequences. But do not despair. God is willing to forgive you and to restore you if only you would call upon him today and purpose to hide God's word in your heart. According to our text, David was surrounded by a group of men who had the word of God hidden in their hearts. Men of understanding, men that had understanding of the times to know what Israel ought to do. May God raise up more men like the men of Issachar in our homes, in our communities, in our nation, and in our world. What times are we living in? What is, spiritually speaking, the significance of these days? Last week, I mentioned that these are days or times of religious deception. Satan is using religion as a means of deceiving people. Satan knows that man is essentially a spiritual being. Mister, you are not just flesh and blood. You're more than bones and muscles, organs, and an intricate network of nerves and cells. You have a spirit that cries out for a meaningful relationship with its creator. You were made in the image and likeness of God. And only God can fill that vacuum in your life. Unfortunately, many have succumbed to Satan's lies and have been caught in the web of religious systems. And these religious systems deny the lordship of Christ. These systems deny the efficacy of the blood of Jesus as the only means of cleansing us from our sins and bringing us into a right relationship with God. Our Lord was right when he cautioned that in these last days, many false prophets shall arise and shall deceive many. So these are times of religious deception. Secondly, these are times of social disintegration.
Many of our sacred and vital institutions have come under heavy attack. Signs of Satan's infiltration are everywhere in music, art, literature. Satanic influence can easily be seen in many of the unrighteous decrees coming out of our legislative systems. Those charged with the solemn responsibility of making laws need to heed the warning of the prophet Isaiah in chapter 10 and verse 1 of his book. Isaiah declared, reading from the NIV, "Woe to those who make unjust laws, to those who issue oppressive decrees." Yes, these are times of social disintegration. Moral decay is devastating society at every level. The family has been under the attacks of Satan. The divorce rate is soaring at an unprecedented level. Single parenting coming out of such confusion has become a norm in our society today. No wonder in these days we have to grapple with so many social disorders. The most important institution in society is the family. It is a divine idea. God instituted the family. And we cannot disregard God's idea and escape the consequences. The very fabric of our society continues to be woven within the confines of the family unit. And there is a lot of truth in the statement, as goes the family, goes the church. As goes the church, goes the community. As goes the community, goes the nation. As goes the nation, so goes the world. Friend, if the family fails, then all other institutions of society will fail. Every influence which weakens the family will ultimately weaken society. But all that is done to build strong, healthy families will increase the possibilities of a strong and healthy society. In these days of social disintegration, we need to double our efforts to strengthen the family and to ensure that the values we portray conform to the standards of God's Word. In these changing times, we need to get back to the Word of God. Without a biblical perspective of our times, it is difficult to escape discouragement and frustration. Sometimes we wonder if the world has gone mad. No, sir, I am not an alarmist, nor am I a prophet of doom. I am simply declaring that the Bible, or what the Bible has to say about the times in which we live. These are perilous days. Days of social disintegration. And like the men of Issachar, we need to trust God for understanding that we might know what to do. As appalling as these days are, we recognize from the scripture that they fit into God's pattern for the end of this age. In speaking about signs of the last days, in Matthew chapter 24 and verse 12, Jesus cautioned that because iniquity shall abound, the love of many shall wax cold. However, Jesus went on to assure his disciples in verse 13 that those that shall endure to the end, the same shall be saved. Friend, the strength to endure comes from God. Let me therefore invite you to join me in prayer.

Father, we thank you for your word which has gone forth today. And now we ask that you will stretch forth your hands and touch these who are now calling upon you. Reveal yourself to them. Many of them have tried religion and philosophy. Some have even been bewitched by the powers of darkness in their quest for spiritual fulfillment. Father, you see the void in their lives, the brokenness, the confusion, and the frustration. Today we thank you for meeting with our precious friends around this deliverance time altar. Set them free in Jesus' name. Minister to the sick and the troubled. Mend broken homes and lives. Touch our nation and our leaders. Be glorified today in and through our lives. In Jesus' name we pray. Amen. And our friends, it was certainly a joy having you with us on the broadcast today. And we do look forward to having you join us next week, Lord willing, for another edition of Deliverance Time. Until the Lord richly bless every one of you.

He was the kind of a man that would gamble on luck, look you in the eye and never back up. But I saw him crying like a little whipped pup.

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2: BBC News with Moira Alderson. Brazilians are voting today in the first round of presidential elections, with opinion polls suggesting a tight race between the incumbent Luiz Inácio Lula da Silva and the right-wing senator Flavio Bolsonaro. 160 million registered voters will also be electing lawmakers and governors. Here's Ione Wells.
3: Brazilians are heading to the polls here in a hugely significant general election. As well as electing most of Congress, they're also picking who the new president will be. And it's a race between the two biggest names in Brazilian politics on the left and right, Lula and Bolsonaro. If no candidate gets more than 50% of the vote in this round, it could go to a runoff on the 25th of October. With two such different front runners, this is yet again an election that's likely to leave Brazil very divided.
2: The US State Department has called for restraint from all parties to the conflict in Tigray, where Ethiopian government forces are consolidating their control of the regional capital, Mekele. Leaders of some of Ethiopia's neighbours are expected to meet later on Sunday in Egypt. Tigrayan rebels launched an offensive 11 days ago, but many of their fighters have now retreated, as Richard Hamilton explains.
4: The impact is that the rebels will probably now retreat into the mountains as they've done before and conduct guerrilla warfare where they just pick off targets rather than conducting a conventional war. The problem is that Ethiopia is a federation of lots of states with lots of different ethnic groups like the Tigrayans and the Oromo and the Amhara. And Ethiopia has never really resolved these internal power struggles between these different ethnic groups.
2: The German Chancellor Friedrich Merz is in Ukraine on an unannounced visit. He's told President Zelensky that Ukraine could count on German support amid intensifying Russian attacks. Anna Pissarro reports.
5: Mr. Merz is travelling to Kiev accompanied by the CEOs of German defence companies and the economics minister to reaffirm Germany's support. He said Russia's war machine should be stopped or it would turn on others. He's expected to announce a package of measures including the release of 1 billion euros in military aid and funds to repair Ukraine's energy sector. A deal for the joint production of various drones is also in the pipeline. This includes defences against Russia's new jet powered drones. Kiev has suffered increasingly heavy Russian barrages, including hits on its bridges.
2: A British maritime security organisation says an oil tanker has been hit by an unknown projectile in the latest incident in the Strait of Hormuz. The UK Maritime Trade Operations said the crew was safe. Meanwhile, in the latest comments from Tehran, the Speaker of the Iranian Parliament has reiterated that the strait won't reopen until the 7 conditions set out into the interim agreement with the US are met. BBC News. Bosnians are voting in a general election that few expect will heal the country's ethnic tensions. Voters are choosing Bosnia-Herzegovina's tripartite presidency and central government, as well as an array of officials, in a complex system that's held the partition country together since the deal that ended the civil war in the 1990s. The Japanese Prime Minister has registered a protest with the United States after a US Marine was arrested on suspicion of murdering a Japanese woman in Okinawa. Sanae Takeuchi described the crime as exceptionally brutal and vicious. A suspect, Jacob Ballard, is accused of robbing and killing a 39-year-old in a hotel in the regional capital, Naha. He denies the allegations. The British government has scrapped a controversial plan to curb some jury trials, which would have led to thousands of cases a year being heard by a judge alone. The proposal, introduced under the previous Prime Minister Keir Starmer, was designed to tackle a record backlog of cases, but critics said it was an unjustified erosion of the ancient right to trial by jury that wouldn't solve the delays. Here's the BBC's Barry Caffrey.
6: These plans now have been scrapped under the new Prime Minister, Andy Byrne. And the Ministry of Justice said only complex fraud cases and financial cases would be judge alone and all.

0: Paul Kotlikoff said Cornell would examine the role of fraternities and sororities on campus following public backlash over the school's response to the student's complaint. That's the latest. BBC News.
1: The time is now 7:05.

The death is announced of Wayne Augustine James, aged 60, of Lot 6, Cordelia Park, Ogle, East Coast, Demerara, and of 18 Long Island Crescent, Scarborough, Ontario, Canada, who died on Saturday, September 26. He was the son of the late Brentnall Hubbard James and Regina Mary James. Reputed husband of Alexis Brown, father of Kiefer and Timia James, grandfather of Elias James, brother of Jameson James, Nadia James, Pauline James, Paulette DeJesus, and Ken James, brother-in-law of Gary, Errol, Lavita, Andrea, Jillian, Cheryl Ann, Deborah, Sylvan, and Bevon, uncle of Jada, Edan, Alex, Jordan, and Anya, close friend of Anand, Lalu, Somdat, Keith, Puran, Raphael, the late Pato, Carly, Chandra, and others.

Thomas, stepfather of Mark and Melissa Seaford, nephew of the late Ina James, cousin of Paula, Errol, Mark, Jillian, Natasha, Faye, Vanessa, Marlin, Anna, and others. The funeral of the late Wayne Augustine James will take place on Sunday, 4th October. Viewing will be held at his residence from 13 hours. The National Communications Network Incorporated extends sympathy to the relatives and friends of the late Wayne Augustine James.

the coast to the hinterland, from our riverine communities to the Rupununi, this is the Voice of Guyana, broadcasting on 102.5 FM and 560 AM, relaying nationwide on 95.1 FM in Lethem, Mabaruma, Madia, Aishalton, Bartica, and Oriella, and 95.5 FM on Radio Essequibo. 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
1: A very good Sunday morning to you, and welcome to Treasury of Music and Song. 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

And with that, we've come to the end of another program of Treasury of Music and Song. I'm your host, Ron Robinson, inviting you to join me next Sunday. Until then, goodbye.

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Good morning, and welcome this Lord's Day to the Christ is the Answer broadcast, a ministry of Central Assembly of God Church, heard every day. And we've been doing this since August of 1961. We welcome you today to join us for the Christ is the Answer broadcast, which we trust it proves to be a blessing to your heart and to your life. Let's begin a song segment with a beautiful song, Guide Me, O Thou Great.

Would you join us now for a word of prayer? Our Father, we pause to acknowledge that you are God, and we stop to ask for your guidance, because in you we live and move and have our being, and you are the way maker. You are the way. We pray that you'll touch the broadcast, every segment, the song segment, and then the engrafted word. Help us to declare truth and to make the word of God plain, so those who hear will run with it and be saved. Thanks for your blessing on this broadcast. Thanks for ministering to your people through song and word. We pray in the wonderful name of Jesus. Amen. An old hymn of the faith says, all hail the power of Jesus' name. Be blessed by this beautiful

And now we pause to remind you that today being the Lord's Day, we assemble at Central Assembly at 7:30 in the morning for a double header, Children's Church in the Annex and our worship service in the sanctuary, followed at 9:45 by our Sunday School or Education Hour. And then 4 o'clock this afternoon, the youths come together for the Youth Ministries program. Our physical address to the church is 330 Church and John Smith Streets here in Georgetown, and you can join us every time the doors are open. 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There's one in the Gospel of John, another in the Book of Acts, and there's a home Bible study course which has 13 lessons, all geared, like we said, to be done at home. 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Absolutely free. 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Do testify and do let us know what the broadcast is doing in your heart today. And now we want to sing before we come back with another installment from the Word of God. And no better song to sing than, to my mind, the best known and best loved psalm, the 23rd psalm. Be blessed by this beautiful psalm, put to words, and then we come back with the Word of God.

Praise the Lord. Thank you for that beautiful song. Now we continue looking at Christ in the Psalms, stressing and emphasizing the point that the Bible is one whole book. Two covenants, dealing with the old covenant and the new covenant through Jesus Christ. Because what took place in the old covenant, under the old covenant, is a type or shadow or a divine prefigurement of truths to be revealed or are revealed in the New Testament or a new covenant. We left you looking at Psalm 110 verse 1. He is David's son and David's Lord. Matthew 22 and verse 44. Matthew 22 and verse number 44. So let's check its fulfillment in the New Covenant or New Testament. Verse 44 of Matthew 22. The Lord said to my Lord, sit in honor at my right hand until I humble your enemies beneath your feet. Verse 45, since David called him Lord, how can he be his son at the same time? Verse 46, no one could answer him, that's Jesus. And after that, no one dared to ask him any more questions. All right? Whilst Jesus Christ walked the face of this earth, he had a battle, a constant battle with the priests, the scribes and the Pharisees, whose limited view of the scripture prevented them from understanding God's divine plan of salvation, which was stated and declared the moment man sinned in the third chapter of the Bible. That says, and I quote, and the seed of the woman shall bruise the serpent's head. We get glimpses of this in several books in the Old Testament. And we find a fulfillment totally in the New Testament, in the Gospels, which record the coming to earth of the birth, coming to earth of Jesus Christ, or the birth of Jesus Christ, and his ministry on earth, and culminating with his death and literal bodily resurrection. So all this is predicted, declared beforehand, hence prophecy. All right, as someone has remarked, prophecy is history written in advance. History written in advance. That was Psalm 110, verse 1. He is David's son and David's Lord. And we read Matthew 22 and 44. Psalm 110, verse 4 tells us he is the eternal priest king. Okay, that's Psalm 110 again, verse 4. The eternal priest king. We did look at verse 1 yesterday, or for the last 2 days, and now we go back to Psalm 110, and we're looking at the fact that Jesus Christ is David's son and David's Lord. Now, this is going to pose a problem. Psalm 110, verse number 1. We read it first before we go across to Matthew. Psalm 110 verse 4. He is the eternal priest king. Okay, so let's read it again. Verse 4. The Lord has taken an oath and will not break his vow. You are a priest forever in the line of Melchizedek. Okay? In the line of Melchizedek. All right? And Melchizedek, whoever he was, is described in scripture, without father, mother, having no descent. All right? Which means he is a type or divine prefigurement of Jesus the Christ, the Son of the living God. Melchizedek, whoever he is, like I said, his profile is revealed in Genesis 15. As a priest like Melchizedek,
Christ will never abuse his divine position, and his reign will be forever. Jesus is more fully described as our high priest in Hebrews chapter 5. All right? Hebrews chapter 5, but he's compared to Melchizedek. Okay? In the Old Testament, in Genesis chapter 15. All right? Now, it means, therefore, that what we are studying, dealing with, looking at, is not a fairy tale, but rather there's a connection. As one man puts it, there is a scarlet thread of redemption running through the Bible, beginning at Genesis 3:15, right through to the Gospels, where Jesus Christ fulfilled what was declared, decreed, and prophesied about him in the Old Covenant. The promise is in the Old Covenant or Old Testament. The fulfillment is in the New Testament. A priest forever after the order of Melchizedek. Okay? Now, getting back to Christ in the Psalms, we clearly see and understand that this is one book. The Bible is one book. One book, one message. In the end, it deals with total salvation. Because chapter 3 tells us man, I beg your pardon, the book of Genesis, chapter 3 tells us that man failed God. Our first parents, Adam and Eve failed God. They disobeyed and they ate or took of the fruit of the tree of the knowledge of good and evil. I want you to think with me for a moment. The name of the tree is the knowledge of good and evil. My argument has always been, if you know good, why do you want to know evil? But you see, Eve didn't understand. All she had to do, however, was simply obey. And Adam too, he got the command, pass it on to her, because she told the serpent that God had said, whereas God spoke directly to Adam, and Adam taught her what God said. So her knowledge of what God said came from her husband, Adam. That of all the trees of the garden, thou mayest freely eat, but of the fruit of the tree of the knowledge of good and evil, thou shalt not eat thereof. For in the day that thou eatest thereof, thou shalt surely die. I love it. Beautiful alliteration. But the message is the key. Do not eat. Eating brings rebellion and serious and terrible consequences that plunged the entire world into sin. But God so loved the world that he gave his only begotten Son, that whosoever believeth in him should not perish, but shall have everlasting life. And that's what we're studying. The gift of God is eternal life through Jesus Christ our Lord. So, according to Psalm 110, verse 4, he, Jesus, is the eternal priest king. Priest to go before God and make atonement, and king to rule and reign as God has decreed over all who would allow him to be their savior and their Lord. So the Bible says, in him, Jesus Christ, we live and move and have our being. So according to Psalm 110, verse 4, he is the eternal king priest. And let me just turn to Hebrews 6, verse 20, because I don't think I gave you that. Jesus has already gone in there for us. He has become our eternal high priest in the line of Melchizedek. May I begin at verse 19 and read 20 again? This confidence is like a strong and trustworthy anchor for our souls. It leads us through the curtain of heaven into God's inner sanctuary. Jesus, verse 20, has already gone in there for us.
He has become our eternal high priest in the line of Melchizedek, without father, without mother, and without natural descent. So, Father, again, we thank you. We bless your name. We honor you for your plan of salvation to bring us back to yourself. Use the word today to speak to hearts and indeed to bring lives back to yourself. That's why Christ died. That's why he is Savior and our Lord. So we thank you for blessing hearts today and for using the broadcast to speak far and wide. We pray in the wonderful name of Jesus. Amen. Thanks for joining us. Love to have you again tomorrow morning at 9 o'clock for another broadcast of Christ is the Answer. Have a wonderful day.

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1: The news, featuring the personalities, issues, and events that make the news in Guyana, the Caribbean, and around the world. 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
2: With the news at this time, I'm Kristen Josai. Good morning. Umami Incorporated has marked a milestone for Guyanese manufacturing and agro-processing with its first container shipment to Lulu Hypermarket in Qatar, now sailing from Guyana. The shipment follows the company's market launch in Doha last month and marks the start of sustained commercial trade between Umami and the Gulf market. President Dr. Finale says the development demonstrates how Guyanese manufacturers can turn agricultural resources into value-added products while creating opportunities for farmers and workers. Guyana's ambassador to Qatar, Shafraz Ahmad Shadood, described the shipment as a significant breakthrough and encouraged other export-ready manufacturers to explore opportunities in the Middle East. The shipment coincides with the start of Agriculture Month 2026, with Umami saying its goal is to build a sustainable export program and establish a lasting presence for proudly Guyanese-made products in Qatar and the wider Gulf region. The University of Guyana is preparing to celebrate its 60th annual graduation ceremonies with more than 3,700 graduates set to receive their degrees, diplomas, and certificates this November. The ceremonies will be held on the Turkine campus on November 17 and 18, followed by the Burbies campus on November 20 and the IDC extramural program graduation on November 28. The graduating cohort is among the largest in the university's history, with graduates from various faculties and programs joining the national, regional, and international workforce. The University of Guyana, which has produced more than 73,000 graduates over its 63-year history, is inviting the public to celebrate the milestone, with the ceremonies also being streamlined online. Trans-Guyana Airways is welcoming the new Guyana-France Air Services Agreement, which paves the way for direct flights between Georgetown and Cayenne. The agreement, signed on November 30, replaces the previous aviation framework established 50 years ago and allows Guyana designated airlines to operate scheduled passenger and cargo services to French Guiana. Trans-Guyana Airways says it has begun administrative and regulatory preparations to launch at least 2 weekly non-stop flights, subject to the required approvals. The airline says the approximately 1 hour and 15-minute flight could significantly improve connectivity while creating opportunities for tourism, business, investment, and trade. Trans-Guyana Airways says direct access to Cayenne could also strengthen Guyana's links with French Guiana, the French Caribbean, and Europe while supporting greater regional integration. Now in the region, King Charles will acknowledge Britain's involvement in the transatlantic slave trade during his Caribbean tour later this month, but Buckingham Palace says he will not formally apologize. The King and Queen Camilla are due to visit the Bahamas and Guyana before traveling to Antigua and Barbuda for the Commonwealth Heads of Government Meeting, or CHOGM. The visit comes amid calls for Caribbean and African countries for reparations over slavery, although the British government has ruled out reparations. Buckingham Palace says the program will address the colonial legacy while focusing on the present and future of Britain's relationship with Caribbean nations. And internationally, student protests over classroom conditions and funding are intensifying across France, with police warning that the unrest is becoming increasingly difficult to control. Around 5,000 people, mostly teenagers, have reportedly been arrested since Monday, while dozens of protesters and more than 600 police officers have been injured. The protests have included school blockades, clashes with riot police, and attacks on teachers and members of the public, with property damage estimated in the tens of millions of euros. Paris Police Chief Patrice Faure has urged students to return to peaceful forms of protest and called on parents to discourage young people from participating in violence and vandalism. Student unions have called for nationwide demonstrations on Tuesday as authorities warn of further unrest amid concerns that other groups could exploit the movement. And that's the news to the moment.
1: This has been The News, featuring the personalities, issues, and events that made the news in Guyana, the Caribbean, and around the world. The news was compiled and edited in the newsroom of the National Communications Network.
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0: With the sports news at this time, I am Tyreek Walters. First up, cricket news. West Indies produced a remarkable batting display on Saturday, chasing down 352 to defeat India by 5 wickets in the third and final ODI at New Chandradri. Shea Hope was the architect of the innings, smashing an unbeaten 162 from 143 balls to guide the visitors to their highest successful run chase in ODI cricket. Hope, who also kept wicket for the entire Indian innings, battled through fitness concerns late in his knock, but remained composed to take the West Indies over the line. Amir Jangu contributed 67, while Kimo Paul added a crucial 4-4 after Shafin Rutherford's dismissal. Earlier, KL Rahul struck an unbeaten 129, with Rohit Sharma making 92 as India posted 351 for 7. Jaden Seals led the West Indies bowling unit with 3 wickets. Now to local cricket. Georgetown Cricket Club is set for a major restart, with the Georgetown Cricket Association officially launching its first Division 50 over and second Division T20 competitions last evening at the MYO ground, Wilford Avenue. The two-team tournament will feature 29 clubs, with 10 teams competing in the first division and 19 in the second division. GCA Games Committee Chairman Sean Messiah outlined the format for the first division.
1: For the first division, we have 10 clubs involved, and the format for that competition, everybody, it's a league, everybody plays everybody. However, the winner, the top team in that competition, they will go straight to the final, and third place and fourth place will play. The winner will then play against the second place, and the winner from that will go in versus the top team in the final.
0: The first division is sponsored by LD Contracting Services, while the second division, T20, is powered by Panthers Security Inc. LD Contracting representative Kishana Benjamin says the company's involvement is more than cricket.
2: We all know that cricket is more than just a sport for us. It's the bringing together of communities, and also be able to instill discipline and teamwork while enjoying a game that we all love. So we are more than happy to be a part of this.
0: The second division will feature 19 clubs split into two zones, with 10 teams in one and 9 in the other. The top two teams from each zone will advance to the semi-finals. Representative of Panthers Security Inc., Ryan Ogle, says the company remains committed to investing in youth development.
3: Panthers Security is always open to invest in where it lies more in our youths going forward. And that, we thank you for having us here on board, and we will continue to do so.
0: Messiah says fixtures and playing conditions for the competition will be released shortly, with the GCA hoping to begin matches as early as next week, subject to ground and umpire availability. For NTN Sport, I'm Tariq Walters. In basketball news, we tell you that youth basketball Guyana YBG under 15's school basketball team is representing Guyana at the Paradise International Basketball Tournament in St. Martin from October 3 through to 7. The 11-member squad features promising young players from 7 schools that participated in this year's National School Basketball Festival. The team has spent several weeks preparing under head coach Warren Wilson, with assistant coach Julius Stevens and Cladix Bernard. YBG says the tournament will provide valuable international exposure while allowing the organization to assess the level of junior basketball competition in the Caribbean. The tour is also intended to create a model for regular overseas opportunities for young Guyanese players. YBG thanked its sponsors, parents, and the Ministry of Culture and Sport, and the other supporters for helping make the trip possible. And finally, in sport, we turn to news coming out of Europe. England produced a stunning attack performance to thrash Croatia 7-0 in the ongoing UEFA Nations League, giving Thomas Tuchel a memorable victory. Harry Kane opened the scoring after just 8 minutes, capitalizing on a Josko Gvardiol's mistake before finishing powerfully. Jude Bellingham doubled England's advantage after Anthony Gordon brilliantly controlled Bukayo Saka's cross. Gordon then added a third with a superb header from a Jarrell Quansah cross. Saka made it 4-0 just before halftime, converting Bellingham's delivery. England continued their dominance after the break, with Kane scoring his second from Elliot Anderson's cross. Croatia's defensive error allowed Saka to score again, while substitute Morgan Rogers completed the rout after rounding goalkeeper Dominic Lukavic. The victory marked a remarkable improvement following England's earlier defeat by Spain and demonstrated Tuchel's attacking quality, confidence, and ruthlessness throughout the match. And that's sports to the moment.

0: The death is announced of Wayne Augustine James, aged 60, of Lot 6, Cordelia Park, Ogle, East Coast, Demerara, and of 18 Long Island Crescent, Scarborough, Ontario, Canada, who died on Saturday, September 26. He was the son of the late Brentnall Hubbard James and Regina Mary James, reputed husband of Alexis Brown, father of Kiefer and Timia James, grandfather of Elias James, brother of Jameson James, Nadia James, Pauline James, Paulette DeJesus, and Ken James, brother-in-law of Gary, Errol, Lavita, Andrea, Jillian, Cheryl Ann, Deborah, Sylvan, and Bevon, uncle of Jada, Edan, Alex, Jordan, and Anya, close friend of Anand, Lalu, Somdat, Keith, Puran, Raphael, the late Pato, Carly, Chandra, and others, stepfather of Mark and Melissa Seaford, nephew of the late Ina James, cousin of Paula, Errol, Mark, Jillian, Natasha, Faye, Vanessa, Marlin, Anna, and others. The funeral of the late Wayne Augustine James will take place on Sunday, 4th October. Viewing will be held at his residence from 13 hours. The National Communications Network Incorporated extends sympathy to the relatives and friends of the late Wayne Augustine James.
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1: 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birth certificate or valid passport in the case of naturalization. 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
1: October 4th, 1931. Despite his dazzling talent, Basil D'Oliveira, who was born today, will always be remembered for the wrong reasons. D'Oliveira was excluded from playing top-class cricket in South Africa because he was a Cape collared. He came to play league cricket in England, was snapped up by Worcestershire, and within a couple of years was making his test debut for England at 34 against the West Indies at Lord's. Despite all-round success, he was controversially omitted from the team to tour South Africa in 1968-69, only to be called up as a replacement for the injured Tom Cartwright. But the South African government made it known that D'Oliveira was not welcome, forcing the tour to be cancelled and sparking an international incident that was not resolved for 25 years. Throughout the fracas, D'Oliveira exuded decency and dignity. October 4th, 1998, a big day for Ian Healy. In the first test in Rawalpindi, Healy caught Wazzy McRam off the bowling of Colin Miller to overtake Rodney Marsh's world record of 355 test dismissals. In all, Healy took 366 catches and effected 29 stumpings in his 119 tests. His record stood for exactly 9 years before Mark Boucher overtook his mark in the Karachi test in 2007. October 4th, 1920. Only three tests for Australian George Tribe, who was born today, but he was a distinguished performer for Northants throughout the 1950s. Tribe had the ability to mix up Chinamen with orthodox left-arm spinners, and with his disciplined batting and brilliant fielding at short leg, he was a true all-rounder. He did a double of 1,000 runs and 100 wickets on 7 occasions, including 6 in a row between 1952 and 1957, and was a Wisden Cricket of the Year in 1955. October 4th, 1911. With his textbook action, Reg Perks, who was born today, took over 2,000 first-class wickets for Worcestershire and managed 100 wickets in a season on 16 occasions. But he played only 2 tests, a selectorial oversight that seems harsh in view of the fact that he managed a 5-4 in both of those games. On debut, he took 5 for 100 in the timeless test of 1938-39 when England closed the 10-day test on 654 for 5, chasing 696 to beat South Africa in Durban because they had to begin the rail journey back to their ship in Cape Town. And the following summer, Perks took 5 for 156 against West Indies in England's last test before the Second World War at the Oval. And before we go today, October 4th, 1999. Rain in Colombo meant that no play was possible on the final day of the third test. Good news for Sri Lanka, who clinched their first series victory over Australia. Less so for Steve Waugh's men, whose subcontinental woes continued. But they didn't take defeat too badly here. They would win their next 16 tests. So that's it for today then. Join me in the morning for another program.
2: The time is now 9:01.

Hallelujah. Good morning, All in Favor CIA. We want to welcome you to the message for the hour. A time when we share the word of God, when we listen to the good news, when we encourage hearts. Wherever you are this morning, we want to thank you for tuning in. Whether you're traveling, whether you're in your home, wherever you are, we want to thank God for you this morning and trust God for his leading. Be reminded that God is a God of love, and he loves you and has a plan for your life. So this morning, if you're feeling discouraged, if you're feeling as though the world is closing on you, remember God knows you and has a good plan for you. So we want to thank you for staying tuned, for joining us. We want to listen to a message that reminds us that God indeed cares about your life. She is

Though persons don't care or don't mind, God cares about you today, and he will meet you at your point of need. Let's pray. Father, we thank you that in spite of whatever you're faced with in a world where so much is happening, God, you care. Your love is extending to each person, everyone. And so you invite us to come freely so that you can make the difference in our life through your Son, Jesus Christ. This is our prayer for each listener, for each person out there that needs you, that needs a friend. In Jesus' name, amen. And just to remind you again, the program comes compliments of the Christian Brethren churches and friends right across Guyana, mainly through the Bethel Gospel Hall Christian Brethren Church, located at 192 Camp Street, Cummingsburg. We want to take the opportunity to also invite you to join us for any of our meetings, any of our times of refreshing. So we're located again at 192 Camp Street. This morning you'd have missed the worship service that began at 7:30. But you're not too late for the Sunday school for both the juniors as well as the adults. So come along and be blessed. We want to also invite you to write to us. We are Message for the Hour, P.O. Box 10695, Georgetown, Guyana. We also have some other seasons of refreshing. And so you can come along and be a part of the Ladies' Prayer Fellowship. And that is at 5 tomorrow, followed by Men's Fellowship at 6:30. Both of these are online. So you can call the number 226-4642 to get information on how to join on the link that can help you to be a part of any of these sessions. Remember, the Ladies' Prayer Fellowship at 5 and Men's Fellowship at 6:30. On Tuesday, we have what is known as the early morning prayer time. It begins at 7 and goes until 9. It's repeated Friday morning from 7 until 9, or prayer time. All are invited. Be a part of a time of intercession, whether it's for your family, whether it's for the nation, or any other situation in your life that you need to intercede for. We also have the Bible study on Wednesday at 6:30. This also is another activity online, but it's very informative and very interactive. Call the same numbers, get information on how we can be a part of it as the link is provided. So come along and be part of the Bible study time. There's also a time of prayer just before that. On Friday, there's youth fellowship at 6:30, and this is in a physical meeting at the church where the youths or those that are young at heart to come along and be a part of youth fellowship. That's Friday, 6:30. Do remember these times. So prepare your hearts and come along and be blessed. Just before Brother Lawrence Heywood comes to share God's word, let's hear another message in song.

0: What does a man have to say to us? Locked away in a Roman jail cell, awaiting execution. I suppose it depends on who the man is. If it's Saul of Tarsus, as he had been known before his conversion, it's good that we would listen to words of wisdom. Paul wrote some books while awaiting execution, trial and execution, because his only crime was Christ. And his last letter was one written to a man he called a dear son in the faith, Timothy. And when we turn to 2 Timothy, the second letter he wrote to that young man, chapter 2, we hear him saying in the first 7 verses or so, some tremendous truths, not only for his time, not only for his specific disciples and followers, but for us today. Because God's message is always both timeless and timely. It's eternal, and yet is always instant, ready, pertinent, relevant. Paul says to Timothy, thou therefore, my son, be strong in the grace that is in Christ Jesus. You could say he's giving him assurance that he's on the winning side, reminding him in a nutshell that God's grace not only brought our salvation and affords us a new standing, but is the source of our strength, the means of our succor, and the basis for our sufficiency. We could do a study on grace and find all those things are taught in God's word. God's grace brought our salvation. By grace we are saved. We couldn't earn it. We couldn't deserve it. We couldn't arrange it. It's God's riches to us at Christ's expense. But it's just a starting point. He gives us a new standing before God and men. He gives us succor. He gives us sufficiency. But here he's talking about strength. Be strong in the grace that is in Christ Jesus. He's also saying, as is put more recently, that God changes us from a mess to a message. And so in verse 2 of 2 Timothy 2, he says, the things you've heard of me among or in the presence of many witnesses, those same things commit to faithful men who shall be able to teach others also. He's sharing the truth that God's gospel is to be treated like a baton in a relay race. You don't just have it to yourself. You pass it on. What you've heard from me, Paul said, pass on to faithful men, people who will be trustworthy, who will have the sense of responsibility to teach others also. What a wonderful thing that you could find yourself in this chain, with this link, in this race, receiving the baton of God's truth. But it's not something to make you soft, weak, timid. And so in the next verse, Paul says, thou therefore endure hardness as a good soldier of Jesus Christ. And he uses 3 metaphors in the next few verses to lighten our life in Christ too. The life of a soldier. The life of an athlete. The life of a farmer. Verses 2, 3, and 4 say, endure hardness as a good soldier of Jesus Christ. Paul is saying this is not for chickens and it's not time for chickening out. It's time to recognize that pain might come, problems would come. In fact, Paul is very different to 20th century preachers who make it sound like a pie in the sky when you die. Paul says, bro, pressure, problems, but endure hardness as a good soldier of Jesus Christ. And then he says in the next verse, no man that wars in active duty as a soldier entangles himself in the affairs of this life, that he may please him who has chosen him to be a soldier. He's saying be a true trooper, a real soldier. Don't get mixed up and messed up with things merely of time. You know, somebody said many times, the greatest enemy of the best is not the bad, but the good. Good could keep you from better. Better could keep you from best. And so Paul is saying here to Timothy, don't get entangled with the things of this life, the affairs of this life. Might be good things, might seem to be beneficial and advantageous and profitable things, but don't let them divert, distract, or deflect you from what really matters. You are, my son Timothy, a soldier of the cross. But he goes right away, verse 5, to another metaphor, that of an athlete. And he says, if a man also strives for masteries, yet is he not crowned, except he strive lawfully. They were very, very familiar with the Olympic Games. They were very familiar with different athletic disciplines. But whatever discipline, the principle for all athletes is true. You play according to the rules. You can't make up rules as you go along. You can't decide, man, this rule is too rigid. I'm going to try a thing. I'm going to flex a bit. No. If a man strives for masteries, Paul tells him, he isn't crowned, can't get the prize, can't win gold by cheating, by chickening out, by trying a false move, by being anything but an honorable athlete, winning on merit, on mastery, through excellence of effort and endeavor, rather than by fraud. It's good to remember that today, because so many people think you can sin and win. In fact, there's some who think the only way you can win is by sinning. Brother, you got to be corrupt. You got to do some run-ins. People actually believe that life is played by those rules. God says righteousness exalts a nation. Sin is a reproach to any people. God, who made us the creator of heaven and earth, is saying, he's made us not just with a body, but with a soul and a spirit. The spirit, or God consciousness, is the candle of the Lord, lighting all our inward parts. Soul could be divided into mind, emotion, will, thinking, feeling, committing to, emotion, volition, and intellect or cognition. But first of all, we're soul made in the image of God. And that's why when we die, when we perish, when we pass on, we, in a sense, are not dead. Because the Bible says the soul goes back to God who made us. The spirit lives on, either in relationship with God through having faith in Jesus Christ, or relationship with devil, with Satan. If we haven't said yes to Christ, we're saying yes to death, to Satan, to the evil one. So Paul is saying, Timothy boy, great life, be a good soldier. be a winning athlete. And he would say at the end of the book, I, speaking of himself, have fought a good fight. I finished my course. My race is over. I've kept the faith. Henceforth is laid up for me a crown of life, which God, the righteous judge, has for me and for all those who love his appearing. Look forward to meeting Christ face to face. The other metaphor, as we close, is that of the farmer. So he says, endure hardness as a good soldier of Jesus Christ. No man that wars entangles himself in affairs of this life that may please him who's chosen him to be a soldier. If you strive for masteries, you're crowned through striving lawfully. And then he says, the husbandman that labors must be first partaker of the fruits. He's saying you don't have to wait for heaven to see the blessing and blessedness that God affords to those who commit themselves to him. The farmer is the first to taste the crops. He could tell you, yes, these tomatoes sweet and sound. Bro, pineapple Meyer, you bite your finger. Because he's tasted. The husbandman that labors must be first partaker of the fruits. And then he challenges him. Consider this. Consider these things. Verse 7 says, consider what I say, and the Lord give you understanding in all things. But it's not understanding, so you just nod your head and say, yeah, boy, I think I get it. It's not just that kind of understanding. It's one that says, because I understand, I commit myself to God's way. I want to join his team. I want to be in his fighting force. I want to be a farmer reaping for eternal life, for good and blessedness. If that's your choice, the Bible says, if any man is in Christ, he's a new creature. New translation says, whenever somebody becomes a Christian, they become a brand new person inside. They're not the same anymore. A new life has begun. May that be your choice and commitment today. As you ask Christ, he says, whoever calls on him shall be saved. And you'll understand why we're so happy, so grateful that God would choose us for his blessedness.
1: I trust you would have opened up your hearts to God's word this morning. And even as you would have done so, whether you say it aloud or internally, we pray that you would have done it earnestly, and the God who understands the heart that assured us that when a man becomes a Christian, he becomes a brand new person inside, would visit you, your situation, and have a complete change in your life. So today we thank you for being a part of the program, and we look forward to having you next week. But till then, may God richly bless you.

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2: The Ministry of Agriculture launched Agriculture Month 2026 at the Ministry of Agriculture compound. The ceremony featured addresses from Ms. Dawn Ellis, Minister within the Ministry of Agriculture Vikash Ramkisoon, and Minister of Agriculture Zulfikar Mustafa. On The Voice of Guyana, we now bring you that recording.
3: As we launch Agriculture Month 2026, we pause to consider what food security means to Guyana. It means more than having food on supermarket shelves. It means the capacity to produce, process, store, distribute, and afford the food our people need today, tomorrow, and in times of crisis. That is why this year's theme is so important. Innovate, nourish, grow. Building a strong and sustainable Guyana. These three words represent a pathway for our country's future. We must innovate so that we can nourish so that our people can prosper, and grow so that Guyana becomes stronger and more resilient. Under the leadership of His Excellency Dr. Mohamed Irfan Ali, food security has become central to Guyana's national development agenda and our leadership role within CARICOM. The President has consistently advanced the message that Caribbean must produce more of the food it consumes. Guyana has been at the forefront of the regional effort to reduce CARICOM's food import bill by 25% by 2030. Guyana is therefore not only being called upon to feed itself, we are being called upon to help feed the Caribbean. This is a responsibility that is also a tremendous opportunity. The Honorable Minister of Agriculture, Zulfikar Mustafa, has been advancing this agenda through increased production, investment in infrastructure, agricultural technology, diversification, and support for farmers, fisher folks, and agroprocessors. The results are increasingly evident. Production across 15 CARICOM priority commodities reached a reported 1.8 million tons in 2025, compared with 1.41 million tons in 2020. Livestock, aquaculture, and agroprocessing are also developing. But while we recognize these achievements, we must focus on what comes next. The world around us is changing. Climate change is altering the way we farm. Technology is transforming production. Consumer preferences and markets are evolving. While global disruptions can affect food supplies and prices thousands of miles away, We cannot build tomorrow's agriculture using only yesterday's methods. We must innovate. Innovation means using technology and data to make better decisions. It means precision agriculture, improved seeds and genetics, climate-smart production, modern irrigation and drainage, digital extension services, and science-based approaches to increasing productivity.

0: Because the purpose of innovation is so is to nourish, nourishment is about more than producing tons of rice, corn, vegetable, meat, or fish. It is about the health and well-being of our people. It means ensuring the nutritious food is available, accessible, and affordable. It means reducing our vulnerability to external shocks and building a food system capable of withstanding future challenges. Food security must therefore become a permanent national capability, not merely a temporary response to a crisis. Then comes the third word, grow. We must grow production. Our farmers, our agro-processing sector, our markets, and our exports. We must grow the number of young Guyanese who see agriculture as a career, a business, and an avenue for prosperity. We must also grow the value of what we produce. It is no longer enough to ask, how much can we produce? We must also ask, how much value can we create from what we produce? That means moving from the farm to the factory, from raw commodities to finished products, from production to processing, and from local markets to regional and international markets. This is how agriculture becomes a greater engine of economic opportunity. The government's agricultural agenda is therefore not simply about producing more. It is about transforming how we produce, process, market, and finance agriculture, and transforming how the next generation sees the sector. Government cannot do this alone. The future of agriculture belongs to all of us. The farmer who works before sunrise, the fisherfolk who works overseas and inland waters, and researcher developing new technologies, the extension officer serving communities, the young person choosing agriculture as a profession, and a woman building an agro-processing enterprise, the private sector investing in food system, and every Guyanese who supports locally produced foods. Each of us has a role in building food security. As we launch Agriculture Month 2026, let us see it not simply as another month on the calendar, but as a renewal of our national commitment to agriculture. Our farmers, our fisherfolk, young people, rural communities, and healthy families. Ultimately, it is a commitment to the future of Guyana. Our ambition must be clear, a Guyana that can feed itself, produce competitively, process and add value, export more, help feed the Caribbean and protect natural resources on which future generations will depend. So, as we celebrate Agriculture Month, I leave you with three words. Innovate, because we cannot meet tomorrow's challenges with yesterday's solutions. 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The future of Guyana's food security is not distant. 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Let us move forward with confidence. Let us innovate with purpose, nourish with responsibility, and grow with ambition. 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
1: To ensure food security. So the innovation is to ensure food security. Food security can only come if we ensure that our production increase, but it's not just the quantity, but we ensure that we have food at value, cheap food, nourished, that is nutritious. And so we have this great objective. We have to make sure that the sector grow. The growth is important. And you will see from 2020 to now, the leadership of this government, headed by the President and the Minister of Agriculture, you have seen growth in almost every subsector in this ministry.

0: history. Look back at the data. Go on the ground. You will see the work NDI is doing with the farmers. So I, in conclusion, I want to say that this month is very important for us because the agenda of this government is clear where agriculture is concerned, because we have placed our money where our mouth is.
1: As we launch the observances of Agriculture Month 2026 under the theme Innovate, Nourish, Grow, Building a Strong and Sustainable Guyana, this theme describes what is happening every day on the ground, in our farms, rivers, and processing facilities. We heard the minister within the Ministry of Agriculture just now alluded to some of the works that has happened over the last 6 years within the agriculture sector in Guyana. And those works reflects the direction Guyana's agricultural development is going, is where we are moving. Our farmers are innovating by embracing science, technology, research, mechanization, digital agriculture, and climate smart production. 6 years ago, when we started out here as a team, I think the sector was in rapid decline. Guyana was the least country in the Caribbean in terms of agricultural development. Although in 1973, we took on that role as the leading agricultural country and talk about agriculture and lead this sector in CARICOM. We were behind Farway in 2020. However, I want to give credit. I want all of us to express our appreciation and thanks to the leadership of His Excellency, the President of our country, Dr. Mohamed Irfan Ali. I can remember I attended the CARICOM Heads of Government meeting in 2021 in Belize with him. And at that meeting, he retook the position to lead agriculture and food security in the Caribbean. We haven't only seen in Guyana that we have seen this massive development and transformation that are taking place, but we have seen a renewed interest in CARICOM. So much so today that in the entire CARICOM region, we have now seen the political will of all the leaders to work together to reduce the food import bill of 25% by 2030. Today, when I said that we are innovating, we are not only talking about it. For example, we are now seeing drone technology come into stream, sensor, precision irrigation. Farmers app are now being used more and more by farmers. And when I mean farmers app, right here at the Ministry of Agriculture, we have an app where farmers, you can live in Region 1 or Region 10 or the remote part of Region 9, and you can have regular service through that app from the Ministry of Agriculture here in Georgetown. That is the innovation I am talking about. That is the way we are moving agriculture, to ensure that we capture everyone, bring everyone into focus so that we can produce together. Our nation is being nourished as we ensure safe, affordable, nutritious, and reliable supply of food, while strengthening Guyana's food sovereignty and advancing our leadership in regional food security. According to the FAO, Guyana is one of the only 4 countries in Latin America and the Caribbean region which has a hunger and undernourishment prevalence below 2.5%. That's a tremendous achievement for us as a country. Guyana is growing, and the agriculture sector is growing with increased opportunities, job creation, increased productivity, the empowerment of women, more youth being drawn into agriculture, and stronger rural community being built. And here again, I want to say that this is another success story for us in terms of women and youth involvement in agriculture. Remember, we were mandated by His Excellency the President that all projects under the Ministry of Agriculture must include a minimum of 35% young women and youth. And we have not only achieved that, we have increased it, because when you look around our country today, more and more women are involved in agriculture. Look at the agro-processing sector. We have over 4,000 products now coming out of the agro-processing sector. Almost 90% of the participants in the agro-processing sector are women. Look at young people today. Young people who would have passed through the Guyana School of Agriculture, the University of Guyana. Today, they are actively involved in agriculture. They are making their livelihood through agriculture. Before, they were just clerical workers. Look at the Agriculture Innovation Entrepreneurship Program that we started. Hundreds of young people are involved in that program, the hydroponics program that we have in Regions 2, 5, and 10. All these facilities are being made available for young people. And it's important. It's important we look from where we came, where we are, and where we are going. Not so long ago, when we speak, people didn't listen to us in CARICOM. Today, they are looking forward not only for our speeches, but they are looking forward for our guidance and our leadership to build their capacity. That's the achievement. That's the way we have moved agriculture. And that's the way His Excellency, the President, have been leading from the front. We might look it from a Guyanese perspective that we are doing the routine things. We are doing farm-to-market road, involved in infrastructural development, try to get more people involved in agriculture. But the world is looking at us with a different lens. The world is looking at Guyana with a different lens. And when I say the world is looking forward, or looking at us with a different lens, I really mean it, because what they are seeing, we are not seeing as Guyanese. I just said 6 years ago, we were almost the bottom in the agricultural field in the CARICOM. And just over 6 years, or less than 6 years, just over 5 years, we are the number one country in the world in terms of feeding its population. Now, we said that, Nature Food said that, out of 186 countries in the world, Guyana is the only country that has the ability to feed its population without any import. That tells a story, and they show the sector, how the sector has been growing, the various sectors. Only a few days ago, I asked our PR to publish the article. A new article came out of Guyana with the same story, that we, how Guyana have been doing it over the last 6 years. So this year, Agriculture Month comes at a time when food security has assumed even greater importance globally. Around the world, countries are facing increasing challenges brought about by climate change, extreme weather events, disruption to global supply chains, and continuing uncertainty in international markets. In Guyana, we are not immune to these challenges. You know, most of our commodities prices are being influenced by the world market. The effects of changing weather pattern, including the prospect of drier period and higher temperatures associated with the current El Nino conditions, remind us of the importance of preparedness, effective water management, and climate resilience agriculture. However, despite these challenges, Guyana continues to demonstrate the strength and resilience of its agricultural sector and its capacity to safeguard food security. Ladies and gentlemen, agriculture remains one of the government of Guyana's highest development priorities. We heard young Bill Rogers just spoke about it, agriculture, in his song. He just sung about it in his song. And with the national agriculture budget rising from by approximately 515% from 2020 to 2026. In real terms, from a just mere 18.4 billion dollars in 2020 to 113.2 billion dollars in 2026. That's the investment we are talking about. There have been strategic investment in drainage and irrigation, farm-to-market roads and infrastructure, agro-processing, research, training, and technology. And let me tell you what. When you look around today in the agriculture sector, when you look at the D&I sector, we are seeing a transformation being taken, a transformation taking place across the country. As I am speaking now, we have mega project going on. And we are working not only to mitigate certain problems, but to ensure that we bring or give the kind of support to farmers so that they can increase production. When production increases, the country benefit will increase. We'll become more food secure. But we cannot only produce for ourselves. We have to produce for a region too, because Guyana is leading CARICOM in food security. So it's important that we look from the investment that we are making, drainage and irrigation, farm to market road, technology, what we are doing. We have built a tissue culture lab, we have built SciLab, we are doing more drone technology around the country. So these are things that we are investing in heavily on. And these investments have contributed to tangible results with the sector recording. And when you look at the sector, we heard the minister within the ministry talk about the various subsectors. But when you look at the total growth over the years in the agriculture sector, it's tremendous. Around the world, people now, or countries now, are trying to fight for a 1- and 2-digit growth. In the agriculture sector, we are having double-digit growth most of the years. We have seen record growth of 11.5% in 2025, demonstrating agriculture's vital role in Guyana's economic diversification and long-term prosperity. The transformation taking place across agriculture is evidence, and we can look at it. Rice production, we have moved rice production from a mere 500,000 tons in 2020 to 810,000 tons in 2025. At the same time, we continue effort to diversify and modernize the sugar industry, expand agriculture, expand aquaculture and livestock, and strengthening agro-processing. Aquaculture is now becoming an industry in Guyana where new opportunities are emerging. Also, there are new opportunities in high-value crops. These are things that was not there before. When you look at the figures in 2022, we imported in Guyana $2.6 billion in the high-value crops. And these high-value crops are things like broccoli, cauliflower, carrot, things for the hospitality industry. Today, we are producing more of the, most of those things. We have our young people working to produce these high-value crops. We are now being a major producer of honey, apiculture. We are expanding our apiculture industry. We have moved from a mere 2,000 gallon in 2020 to about 40,000 gallon last year. Dr. Waldron, if I am correct, if that figure is correct. 40,000 gallons of honey. So these are things where we are seeing where the country is moving in terms of agricultural development. We are now making strategic investment in cold storage facility, logistics, and market infrastructure. We are also helping producers reduce post-harvest losses and renew and reach new markets. The establishment of the National Food Hub at Yarrow-Cabra. You know, we have partnered with Bloomberg Grain of the United States, and we are building that food hub there now. And that food hub will be a very, very important project for us. And supporting infrastructure will further strengthen Guyana's position as a reliable supply of high-quality agricultural products to regional and international markets. But while production figures, investment, and infrastructure are important, agriculture, we heard it in the prayers and the explanation from the religious people who just say that agriculture is ultimately about people. How we treat people, what support we give people. If we can't give people support, they will not produce. And that has been a hallmark of this government in giving support to the farmers of our country to move production forward. The success of our sector belongs to our farmers, fisher folks, agro-processors, extension officers, researchers, and agricultural workers. Their hard work, resilience, innovation, and determination have laid the foundation for the progress we celebrate today. On behalf of the government of Guyana and the Ministry of Agriculture, I want us to extend sincere appreciation to everyone in the agriculture sector for their invaluable contribution to national development. I'm also pleased that our diversification effort continue to create livelihood, improve the well-being of communities across Guyana, and to strengthen food security in Guyana and the CARICOM region. Between 2020 and 2025, production across our 15 priorities commodities increased by 29.7%, strengthening our capacity to meet domestic demand, while contributing to regional food security and CARICOM goal for reducing food imports by 25% by 2030. As we look ahead, we continue to create opportunities for women and youth through agriculture, or through the agriculture value chain. The future of agriculture depends on attracting a new generation of innovators, producers, and business leaders. Through greater access to training, technology, financing, and productive resources, we are working to ensure that agriculture remain a dynamic and rewarding sector for our future generation. One of the most innovative projects of this government will be the Guyana Development Bank, which will be officially launched on October the 5th, 2026. This will expand access to much-needed capital for food producer and agro-processor. This will be a game changer for farmers in the agricultural sector. Throughout Agriculture Month, citizens across the country will have opportunities to engage directly the sector through farmers market, the inaugural farmers conference, the annual Honey Fest, World Food Day, and many other activities. And I want to say that based on instruction from His Excellency and the PPP Civic Manifesto, that commencing from tomorrow, the Ministry of Agriculture will launch its first farmers regular weekly market at Sophia every week, every Wednesday. You are invited to go there and you will have very cheap product. And we will have farmers market right across the country every month in various regions. So this will be a regular feature. Because let me tell you what, we are producing a lot of food. Farmers are early in the field and late in the evening they are still in the field. But sometimes they are not getting the kind of reward that they have to get. And the people who don't do anything are reaping the reward. We must now allow the farmers to get their benefit, get their reward, and the ministry will do that. As we launch Agriculture Month 2026, let us reaffirm our commitment to building an agriculture sector that is innovative, resilient, competitive, and inclusive. A sector that feeds the nation, creates prosperity for producers, strengthening communities, reinforce Guyana's leadership in regional food and nutrition security. The future of Guyana's agriculture is filled with tremendous opportunities. Let us work together to seize these opportunities. Let us work to make Guyana that country we are proud of, that prosperous country, a country that will take back its title rightfully as the breadbasket of the Caribbean.

0: with a farmer in Hope Estate. This is one of those more progressive farmers in the Hope Estate area. He plants coconuts and cash crops, a lot of permanent crops. He's got mangoes, guavas, and all the fruits that you can imagine he has in abundance on his farm there at Hope Estate. Martin is talking with him about some of the problems he's encountering with pests and disease on his crop of borer and corylla. They discuss some of the methods he has been using to manage those pests. And, well, Martin offers him some advice on how he can better manage those pests and disease that are particularly prone to attack borer and leafy crops because of their soft, tender, juicy nature for the pests, that is. Today we launched Agriculture Month. October is the month we celebrate all of the achievements that is agriculture in Guyana. We look at all of government's investments in the sector and how it has impacted our farmers. You will be seeing a lot of features that showcase agriculture in all of its forms, how the government's policies and programs have been impacting the sector in terms of influencing its growth, fueling its growth, if you like. That's the focus of this week's edition of Farming Today. We will be back after these messages.
1: A strong crop starts with a clean foundation. Before weeds ever see the light of day, Moccasin from UPL is already at work. Moccasin is a selective pre-emergent herbicide that stops weeds during germination, blocking shoot and root growth right in the soil. Applied 24 hours before transplanting to wet or moist soil, Moccasin moves into the topsoil layer for maximum control. 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Through the Agricultural Innovation and Entrepreneurship Program, AIEP, modern hydroponic farming systems are being introduced to increase the production of fresh vegetables across Guyana. Hydroponics allow crops to be grown using nutrient-rich water solutions while using less land and less water than traditional farming methods. NARI is supporting the development of major hydroponic facilities. These modern systems will help increase the availability of fresh produce, improve food security, and contribute to more affordable prices for consumers. Innovation is helping to shape the future of agriculture in Guyana. NARI and the Ministry of Agriculture, growing more with modern technology.
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3: Good viewers, welcome once again to Farming Today. On today's program, have with me again, Harry. How are you doing? Nice to have you back on our program. And you know, you're in one of those nice areas of Guyana where you've got some water and so on around, you have good access and that kind of thing. And I noticed one of the things you planted here, you have some corelli and you have a bit of borer alongside it. So you planted stuff that the market really could want, right?
4: Yes.
3: And the nice thing about something like the corelli, you keep picking it over a period of time. But you're telling me that you were having some problems with the, particularly with the corelli. It actually lives between the top of the leaf and the bottom. So if you look at how thin a leaf is, this insect is so small, it's able to get inside of there and move between the top and the bottom. And we've seen quite a lot of other things here. I'm seeing some young whitefly. I'm thinking I'm even seeing some thrips here. Now, all of these insects cause their problems. Obviously, the leaf miner will be damaging the chlorophyll and so on inside. But all of these small insects here, they are actually going to be sucking the sap out of the plant. And although you might wonder, well, okay, how much could a little insect like that take? It takes enough to really, really damage a plant. Plus, it introduces diseases, viruses, all sorts of things that could damage your plant. So these things have to be controlled. What we're seeing here is a lot of these small sucking insects. But the one I want to point out to you is these small, clear-looking white ones. Small as these things might be, they are causing a lot of problems because what they will do, they will suck out the sap, and what they will also do after that, they would then be able to bring in all diseases from all over the place. Now, what a lot of this looks like here, it looks like both some young thrips and some very young white flies. So a lot of times, an insect that will fly, this might be a stage that it will have before it actually begins to fly. But one of the things you want to do when you're controlling your insect like this is that you want to make sure that you try not to kill your good insects. Because although you have these terrible insects here, you have other insects that live in your crop and live in the wild that will feed on these. If you spray something that is just going to kill out these here, but also going to kill out the good insects, we're talking about those insects that are going to be able to pollinate your plant, that's going to be able to take the pollen and move it onto the stigma so you can start to have fruit. So that is something you want to preserve. You also want to preserve your predators, your parasites of your insect, because these might be a pest to us, but they're things that are a pest to them. And you don't want to get rid of them, because it's no sense trying to fight one problem and getting rid of your allies. Your allies who are helping you to fight. And a lot of times, even if you spray, you can't get everywhere and you can't get to all these insects. So if you don't have your predators around, you're going to find that you're going to be getting a big, what we call a rebound. You get all these insects coming right back at you again. So what you'd want to do here, you'd want to use something that is systemic. And when I say systemic, at least it must come in from one side of the leaf to go on to the other side of the leaf. And you have quite a few things that will do that. Early on, you could probably use things like your protector. You could use, but that would probably be the best one. Caprid would probably be another one that you could use. But these can be a bit harsh on your pollinators. So you're going to need to switch. Now, you could also have to control things like mites and things like borers. So a good alternative would be something that's going to kill these and something that's going to kill all of the other pests that are going to be there. Now, here's a nice way of controlling this pest without affecting your good insects. We could use something called an IGR, an insect growth regulator. And what Harry was talking about was one of them. And this is in LeafGuard. What LeafGuard does, it does not really kill the insect. What it does, it prevents the insect from molting and moving on to the next stage. So basically, since it can't molt, it dies by itself. The beauty about that is that, yes, it takes a little while, but it's totally safe for all the good insects that are helping you with your crop. So, for the leaf miners, leaf guard is an important part of it. For your these other ones, insects that you have here, which we see a lot on the borer and the corelli, before the crop is flowering, it mightn't be a bad idea to use something like protector, along with Advanced 10. Advanced will prevent the eggs from hatching. the protector will kill the insects, or hitting the pests two ways. But once you start to get into flowering, you're going to want to probably spend a lot more time using your insect growth regulator and easy chemicals. One of the easiest chemicals that you could use on any crop is aramite. Aramite is not really what we'd call a chemical. An aramite is an extract of oils that grow in plants. In other words, the same oils that plants use to protect themselves, these are the same oils that are taken and they are concentrated into a bottle of aramite and is supplied. The thing with aramite is that it will only work on contact. So you have to get a good spray. It will kill good insects if the insect is there, but it remains there only for a few minutes. So in fact, when the pollinator or the predator comes afterwards, it's not going to be a problem. So this is going to be a very safe product that you could use. Safe for you, and safe for your good insects, and safe for your customers. So let's get to the bottom line. The bottom line, you have a crop like these that's suffering from these things. Start off using some things like your protector along with some advanced 10. Alternate that with something like your secure and asters. Not a bad combination. But once you get to flowering, switch. Use aramite for one spray. And switch over to diphenthiouron, which is a lot easier on your good insects. And use the diphenthiouron with something like advanced 10, which will help to control your eggs and your young stages. So we've had a look at problems that affect farmers all over the country, everywhere, all the time. And I've given you a recommendation that should be a help to you, whether you're farming commercially or whether you're trying to grow food for yourself at home. And I'm advising you to use something that's going to be safe for you at home, safe for your customers if you're selling them, safe for the good insects, and especially safe for you. It has been a pleasure bringing this program to you. I really enjoy it, and I really enjoy introducing things to make your production of your food more effective and safer at the same time. Remember, we're part sponsored by Caribbean Chemicals. This is Martin Lopez saying, so long, till next time.
1: Well-known Region 2 businessman and farmer Rupan Ramantar, known as Falcock, says government's investments in the agriculture sector, and more so in the coconut industry, has led him to invest hugely in expanding his coconut farm and agro-processing facilities, through which he produces bottled coconut water for local and export markets. During a visit to his farm this past week, I had a sit-down with the businessman for a chat about his investments in the sector and about his confidence in government's policies and programs to promote growth in the agriculture sector, and the more particularly the coconut industry. He disclosed that his sortie into the cultivation of coconuts began 13 years ago in the Pomeroon on some 500 acres of land.
4: It's like about 13 years ago I decided to plant coconut. So I went in the lower Pomeroon at a village we call Caledonia. All of Caledonia belongs to me, Mr. Rupan Ramantar, or Rooster. We do 500 acres of coconut there. They're all Malaysian dwarf mixed with what we call bastard. Bastard is basically plants from cross-pollination. They produce very well. We have about 37,000 coconut trees in that 500 acre. We basically do between 6 and 8 million coconuts per year. They're dry and water nuts. Those trees are getting tall at this moment, so we start replanting with small one in between. So maybe in another 3 years, we're going to start harvest the small ones and look for the older ones which are not bearing that good. So we're going to start cut them down so we can maintain at least 80 to 90% production or productivity into the farm for keep up with the local and international market at this moment.
1: It was a result of the success he enjoyed from that first venture that he established a processing facility to produce bottled water, marketed under the Rooster brand, adding value to an already profitable venture.
4: Well, basically, is that it doesn't make any sense get into farming and don't get into agro-processing. If you're going to be a farmer and don't get into agro-processing, you're only doing the hard work and basically other people making the money. Doesn't make any sense. Anyway, with the Rooster brand, is a nickname I get as a Falkirk when I was small. And growing up, you know, I never liked the name. So I said now, is that the Falkirk now grew into a Rooster. So I make it a brand now which making money for me. You have Rooster Hotel, Rooster Coconut Water, and there are going to be many other products. The Rooster Planting Chip and many other Rooster Pepper Sauce and many, many other products in the near future. Because I'm a farmer who like, you know, even Rooster Rice. I'm a farmer who like to get to the bottom of it.
1: The processing facility is manual in every sense. And according to Mr. Rupan, there is a reason for this.
4: Yes, it's basically is that coconut comes spoiled from the tree. When you harvest, there's something we call moon pass coconut too. And you cannot use an x-ray to x-ray it. So if you use machinery to do this job, you're going to have many batches of coconut water spoiled. So it's very labor intensive. Every coconut cut by hand, inspect by inspector, by hand, every coconut thrown into an individual mug. So in the event you find one spoiled one, you throw that away so that it cannot damage a batch of coconut water.
1: The Rooster Coconut Bottling Facility employs some 25 persons, mostly women. They are responsible for the sorting of the nuts on arrival at the facility, washing thoroughly, before entering a sanitized area where the nuts are cut and the water from each nut verified as viable before being added to the batch. In another secure area, the ladies here are responsible for filling the already sanitized and labeled bottles. The finished product is then loaded into a blast freezer for storage. Because of the success of his first venture into coconut cultivation and because of government's investments in the sector, the Essequibo businessman expanded his operations by another 500 acres.
4: Well, because of the intervention that government put into the agriculture system on a whole, it fueled me with energy and passion to invest every penny into the coconut industry and farm on a whole. So, is that the Brazilian coconut plant, as I speak, this one is a Brazilian. You can see right here. It now start bearing. These are after about 24 months. And it show very, very good sign in productivity. In fact, I plant 40 plants from the first batch of Brazilian plants that come into the country. That is at the older farm. And the production seems to be very well. So, you know, thanks to the President and the Minister of Agriculture to intervene into farming on a whole.
1: A hallmark of this farmer's operations in the layout of his farm and the incorporation of the principle of intercropping, in this case with plantains and bananas, he explained this approach as a win-win operation.
4: Well, I think it's a very smart way because coconut take at least, you know, 3 to 4 years to start production before you can recover anything from your investment. So what you do, you intercrop with planting. So the planting, when you're going to start harvest planting from 9 months, and you're going to harvest planting basically throughout the 3 years or the 4 years. That is why we plant like one or two planting between every coconut tree. So you give them enough spacing. So what you're able to do, you're able to start recover money from the first year, which you're going to spend now to do maintenance into the farm, and which is a smart thing to do.
0: You've also spent a lot of money on the channels that you've put in, which allows you easy a mode of transport for your produce.
4: Well, basically what is happening is that we can see we are facing global challenges, you know, rising sea level, intense rainfall, intense drought, more disease and pest. So what I find is that doing the channels is that you're basically raising the land. I raise the land in some cases between 24 inches and 30 inches, which would basically help me, you know, in terms of of high tide and intense rainfall. And the channels used to basically irrigate the fields, and then we use the channels to that we cut labor costs actually by 40 to 50% because the boats can now pass in freely in those channels, so they can able to harvest the plantain and coconut very, very easily. You know, so it's a win-win situation to climate change and labor costs.
1: The 2026 national budget provided $195 million to accelerate the growth and modernization of Guyana's coconut industry, focusing on three key targets: expanding cultivation by 5,000 acres, distributing high-yielding seedlings, and constructing a modern waste processing facility. During a recent outreach to Region 2, Agriculture Minister Zulfikar Mustafa had visited the Roosters Farm for a first-hand look at the modern approach to coconut farming. He had expressed elation at what he saw. He said the Rooster Farm is an example that can be emulated across the country, especially by rice farmers, setting aside a part of their cultivation for diversification into crops like coconut.
5: That is where the way we have to go out. So when you look at that farm, it's coconut planting, and I'm trying for the farmers in the rice farmers to have those integrated approach in this region too and around the country. I'm hoping that they can make 1 or 2 acres available. I've already instructed NARI and GRDB to work together to help them develop. We can do high value crops, we can do livestock rearing, we can do aquaculture in this area. I'm looking forward for them so that they will not only depend on rice alone, but they will also look at other means of dependency.
1: Mr. Rupan says the future is bright for agriculture in Guyana, and with the investments being committed to the sector by government, he will be significantly expanding his agricultural ventures in the near future.
4: Well, Rooster Farm is basically over 1,000 acres in coconut intercrop with plantain. So we have the older farm, which is 500 acres, and the newer farm, which is another 500 acres. So we're basically looking, by now and 2028, Rooster Coconut Farm, or Rooster Farm, so to speak, would basically produce between 15 and 20 million coconuts. And this is not for a 1 year or 2 year or 3 year. It's that we are building generational wealth. So this is basically for the next generation to come. So it's not only Mr. Ramutar going to benefit from this. The next generation going to benefit from this. And I think this is the way we need to go in this country. We need to see at least about 2 million acres of permanent farm in this country. That's the only time it would create the new revolution in packaging and agro-processing, because it would basically keep farm produce stable prices.
1: The local coconut industry remains Guyana's third largest income earner, with the sector on track for rapid growth in the coming years. A strong crop starts with a clean foundation. Before weeds ever see the light of day, Moccasin from UPL is already at work. Moccasin is a selective pre-emergent herbicide that stops weeds during germination, blocking shoot and root growth right in the soil. Applied 24 hours before transplanting to wet or moist soil, Moccasin moves into the topsoil layer for maximum control. 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
0: Well, that's all the time we have on this week's edition of Farming Today, brought to you in association with the Ministry of Agriculture. Remember, from October 1 to the end of the month, we'll be celebrating agriculture in all of its forms. 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Celebrating agriculture in Guyana.
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0: everyone, and welcome to Notes and Journeys with me, Jacqueline Tells. Our show encapsulates culture and people's journeys and music. So for the next hour, let's have a good time. And my first guest is Mr. Isaiah Luther, choreographer, dancer, designer, so many things. So we'll get to know him a little bit better today, and we'll actually learn about his taste in music, his evolution in his job, in his work. I can't wait to start, Isaiah. Welcome.
1: Thank you for having me, Jackie.
0: My absolute pleasure. So, Isaiah, I first met you as a designer, but as I got to know you, I found that your creative depth is almost bottomless, and it spans across so many things. You're a designer, you're a choreographer, you're a dancer, you do interior, the styling.
1: Yeah, a visual merchandising.
0: Visual merchandising, yeah. Which I learned recently and very excited about. And you also modeled.
1: Back in the day, ancient days ago.
0: you're so humble about that. But when I heard about that competition that you won a few years ago that took you to Amsterdam, I was so excited. So let's get started. And where your journey began, and you grew up actually in the Twin Island Republic of
1: Trinidad and Tobago.
0: And you moved there with your parents when you were very young.
1: Yes, about 3 years old.
0: And the thing about you is that you're one of many children. You come from a really big family.
1: Yeah, plenty of we.
0: Yeah, how many children?
1: I have 3 sisters and 6 brothers, which will make me the 7th boy. So 10 of us.
0: 10 of you in total.
1: Yes, yes.
0: So it was a very vibrant household.
1: Definitely.
0: Your number?
1: 2nd to last.
0: You're the one of the babies. It's so nice. That's, you know, as an only child myself, I'm very jealous and a little bit envious of people who come from larger families, because
1: my older siblings were very jealous because we were spoiled. We came last. We said, "Oh, y'all ain't get no licks. Y'all ain't get no, you know, no trouble."
0: Imagine. Yeah, that's always the dialogue. Tell me a little bit more about growing up in Trinidad and what your experience was like and what your parents were like.
1: Growing up in Trinidad was pretty good. It was a different experience, to be honest. I was very young, so I can't really differentiate the difference between Guyana and Trinidad when I was there. Both of my parents were pastors, so we were very sheltered, but at the same time, we had the freedom to express ourselves and to, you know, try new things, because I was always very creative. So it was good for the first. My dad was a tailor, and he worked for this huge company that would create different patterns and stuff like that. So most of what I remember is going to school, going home, right, and just, you know.
0: But your father actually has that creative background in that he's a tailor and he actually does pattern designs.
1: Yes.
0: Yes.
1: He's not here anymore, but yes.
0: I know. You did mention. So can you tell us, like, in terms of your home and growing up, a song that came to mind that reminds you of your childhood?
1: One of the songs that reminds me of my childhood would be Ancient of Prayer, Ron Canole. It's Ron Canole, yes.
0: Ah, oh, good. I don't think I know that one. So
1: it is really good. It's a good one. My mom always wakes up to gospel music. So there's so many songs I would just be reminiscing and remember. Say, oh, yes, I remember this song. So it's a good one.
0: Okay, so let's go into it, because I don't believe I've actually ever heard this one before. And so it'll be a good way to baptize our show as well.
1: Yes, yes.
0: Yes. So we'll go into the first selection, Ron Canole's
1: Ancient of Prayers.
0: Ancient of Prayers.
2: Oh, yes.

0: Thank you so much for that, Isaiah. We baptized the show with a gospel song, the first song that we featured on the show on a Sunday.
1: Yeah, good stuff.
0: It is. It is. It actually is. I like it. I like this. So as you actually progressed as a teenager and you started to realize more of yourself and express have your own self-expression, where did your musical journey take you? And how were you changing as a person as well?
1: So I was very much always myself growing up.
0: Were you more of an introvert or an extrovert?
1: Yes, very much of an introvert. Went back in the day, it was always by myself, always creating something or dancing or doing something creative. I had a lot of siblings, but I usually always would be with my sister. So me and my sister, my last sister, Delight, we were very, very close. We were like best friends. So yeah, I think one of the songs that comes to mind is Walking Away by Craig David.
0: Oh, yeah. Yeah, we all like that one.
1: Yeah.
0: Walking Away was a real big hit back in the day because it was all over. It hit and it hit really hard.
1: Yeah, that album, I can't remember the name of the album, but that album was a really good album.
0: It was a good album. And so Walking Away by Craig David actually is what you would say was a turning point in your musical journey and more matching your personality and what you were becoming.
1: Yes.
0: Okay, so let's listen to that because I haven't heard that in a while. It's a nice throwback.

0: So that one really took us down memory lane.
1: Yes, it did. Yes, it did. It's a good song. I listened to it 2 days ago.
0: Oh, did you?
1: Yeah.
0: Oh, that's it, it was nice. That was a good throwback for me. I just remember that was when videos had really become artistic, almost like a production. And he was
1: It was
0: walking
1: very
0: away, and the
1: interesting. He was
0: whole
1: just
0: world was on
1: walking,
0: fire.
1: correct. And then he was like in Paris one time and had this girl and the different scenes. It was interesting.
0: It was
1: Yeah.
0: actually one of the more interesting videos of the time. When you actually started your journey into dance and how it started.
1: It started initially in church because my parents were pastors. So I started dancing in church. After my cousin, she was a part of a group called Classic Dance Company. And I was interested. I saw her dance once at the National Culture Center. And it's like, Mom, I want to do this. So she took me and I started with them. I've been to a few dance schools here in Guyana while I trained here in Guyana. And then after I started with Let's Dance Dance Studio, there's where I started classically dance, sorry, classical ballet, learning the art of classical ballet there. And for dance, I think that was it for that. Oh, I did go to the National School of Dance just for a short period.
0: But what people don't realize is that ballet is an extremely physical dance.
1: It is basically a sport. It's being an athlete and a dancer and an artist all in
0: I
1: one.
0: read somewhere that ballet is actually as athletic or second only to football. And if you could see Isaiah's completely ripped, and he has very much the best dancer body. He always is so very lean and in shape, even though he tells me he doesn't think he is.
1: I say I'm not in shape for a dancer specifically because I haven't danced professionally in a long time. I teach now. Unfortunately, I don't get to like actually go to a dance class. I can't wait to travel so I can actually like go and take a dance class. I'm really looking forward to that. But as a dancer, as an artist, I'm not in shape. That's what I meant. I'm not in shape
0: I would
1: at
0: like to
1: all.
0: switch
1: I
0: bodies
1: can't.
0: with you. Yeah, but when you started dancing, what was the song that actually that you would actually dance to and that you still probably dance to now?
1: Okay, this song I remember in all of the classes that I took at Classic, at National Dance School, at Let's Dance. It's a pure mood song by Enigma. Return. Is it Enigma? Return to
0: Yes,
1: Innocence?
0: it
1: It
0: was
1: is.
0: Enigma who
1: Yes,
0: actually
1: yes.
0: did that.
1: I
0: And
1: love
0: that
1: that song. I play it up to this day in my class. It's really, really
0: The thing
1: nice.
0: with pure moods,
1: Love
0: right, is
1: it.
0: that we that entire album was really a thing for the 90s. In that time, pure moods was it. Everything we listened to that whole album from back to front, and
1: It was
0: which
1: very meditative as well. Like when you play the whole thing, you just sit and you're like cooking or you're doing something at home, you
0: yeah,
1: just play the album. It's just so
0: it
1: calming.
0: was unlike anything now, because it had something for everything. If you want to dance, there was something you could dance to. You could do some interpretive dancing to it, or
1: Definitely.
0: if you just wanted to sit, it was actually quite an album. So let's take us back to Pure Moods and Return to Innocence by Enigma.

0: So that's your dance. So we're actually compartmentalizing all your creatives. Well, at least some of them, because it's almost like a bottomless pit with you and your creatives. All right. So, and we, you design a lot, and that's actually what I identify you as, is a designer. And your pieces are very unique and very beautiful,
1: Thank
0: and
1: you.
0: I really like, and I look forward to seeing what you would put out. Like, we had the recently concluded Origins
1: Yes.
0: fashion show that you were part of, and your pieces were very different. It really punctuated the show to
1: Thank you,
0: me,
1: thank
0: and
1: you.
0: I'm biased, obviously, but I really liked your pieces. How did you actually get into design? Like, what was the motivating factor?
1: The motivating factor would be my dad, because he was a tailor. I was around him doing, always doing sewing, always creating something. So I used to just sometimes pick up my sister dolls. I think those were my dolls, actually. And take the scraps from my father's, atelier and do create different things on the dolls, and he would watch me. And yeah, that's how I started initially. But then professionally, when I moved back, I was back and forth from Ghana to Trinidad. When I moved back to Trinidad, I started at a retail store, one of the biggest retail store in Trinidad at that time. I was the head visual merchandiser and manager for about five different stores. So that's where I would say that I really cemented my name as a into fashion. And with the modeling also, I kind of dabbled in styling and stuff like that. And I gradually went into doing fashion. I was a part of the Suriname Fashion Week, I think twice. And I did a few shows locally as well.
0: It started with your dad. So this is
1: Yep, yep, yep, yep,
0: owed to
1: yep.
0: your father,
1: Yes, it is.
0: your
1: Creativity, seeing it
0: creative
1: every day,
0: in fashion.
1: Yeah. Interestingly enough, sorry to cut you. Back then, because I am not the best tailor, I'm very creative. I'm really good at styling. I'm really good at visual merchandising. But actually, I'm now learning to cut and draft patterns and all these different things. And he was an exceptional tailor. And back then, I wanted to dance, although I used to dabble. I didn't get the chance to actually learn all of the other stuff. But yeah, that's one of the things I kind of regret.
0: I think that's a story for many of us in terms of experience that our parents bring to our lives, and really taking advantage of that while you're here, because you did say
1: And
0: your
1: that
0: father
1: it,
0: has passed on.
1: yes. Both of my parents are not here anymore. God rest their souls.
0: Oh, but they've left quite a legacy in
1: They
0: you
1: have. It was a blessing.
0: and your nine siblings.
1: Yes.
0: Yeah. And your father's left a legacy in your fashion, because he was rooted in the
1: I
0: actual
1: can't believe I've done the things that I've
0: genesis
1: done
0: of
1: when
0: your
1: it comes
0: fashion.
1: to the fashion, because I just love doing it. And, it's just something that comes naturally. Although I really want to learn to actually own my skill and, understand
0: Do more of the technical
1: the
0: part.
1: technical part. We're
0: Yeah.
1: getting there.
0: Yeah, it
1: We're
0: is
1: getting
0: always a
1: there.
0: work in progress. I don't think any designer, great or small, would say they know everything. I mean, anyone, it is always a learning process.
1: Definitely. I think it's important as well, not only as a designer, as an artist, to always leave a space of wonder, of experimentation, because that's what I think I excel at. I might, be a little different compared to other people. Everybody has their own niche, their own thing that they're good at. But I think because I'm open to experimenting, a lot of times, this way, most times when people see things, they'll be like, but like, maybe that's not as much, maybe it's not wearable, but it's very interesting. But I need to work on the wearability a little bit more.
0: The thing with fashion and learning is that fashion is not necessarily about the practicality of it. It is many times about standing out. And I see that in a lot of your pieces. I noticed that you had a piece recently, was more, it's a top, but it was more like a neckwear with long tassels,
1: French,
0: the fringe. And that was so beautiful. And the day I saw it, it was at one of your pop-up shops. And he has many of those, and I think you have some coming up. We will talk about that later. And it a very handsome man was actually wearing it, and he had a really nice, he was really well built, so it really accentuated his body, and the color of
1: Yeah,
0: it
1: the
0: was a
1: blue is
0: turquoise,
1: beautiful.
0: a kind of a turquoise. Yeah, it's one of my favorite colors, and it accentuated, it was a beautiful top. Is it something you wear every day? Not
1: No.
0: necessarily, but it is something that would pop an outfit.
1: Definitely.
0: Yeah. And so fashion really is sometimes about standing out and not just blending in.
1: Yeah, but I also think it's about comfort as well, especially now. That's, I
0: Oh
1: think
0: yeah.
1: being comfortable is so important also.
0: I can't say that enough. While I appreciate fashion, my wardrobe is a constant maybe two or three pieces that I keep wearing because
1: Yeah,
0: it's
1: your
0: comfortable.
1: favorites. Yeah,
0: Yes.
1: until it's worn out and you still wear. I
0: That's
1: wear the
0: so true.
1: same, like there's this specific pant that I love because it's so hot and I am always in black, but when it's wide and it just the air passes through it, I wear those pants all the time.
0: Tell me something that a song that comes to mind with your for fashion.
1: For fashion, one of the songs that comes to mind from actually my first collection that I did, the name of the collection was Dare to Be Different.
0: And when was that?
1: Dare to Be Woman, sorry. That was, oh gosh, don't ask me. That was probably, let me see, 2014. About
0: Oh.
1: 2014. The name of the song is Watch Out for This by Major Lazer.
0: Ah, let's hear that.

0: Oh, that was actually a nice upbeat one.
1: Yeah, this very interesting
0: It's
1: playlist.
0: eclectic. I like
1: Yes,
0: it.
1: we
0: I
1: went
0: like
1: from
0: it.
1: gospel into Enigma.
0: Yeah, it's good. It's all good.
1: It
0: It's all
1: is
0: good.
1: all
0: It's
1: good.
0: actually about your personality and capturing that. And what I actually want to do with the show is for people to reminisce on their life and the soundtrack that has actually punctuated their lives. And when they think back, and to just stop and think back or stop and give yourself a chance to listen to something and to actually let it take you back to that time and maybe just regroup. So it's all good. I really like, I'm enjoying your playlist so far. So tell me about your life now, because your life now is very accented, and I like it. It's like you do so many things.
1: I'm grateful, to be honest. I'm really grateful to be able to live the life that I live. Although there's, as creatives, we want more. We're always thinking about the next project, the next thing. But when you really sit and just be present and be grateful, you see, okay, I'm saying, oh, you really did a lot of things that you said that you would have done. So I'm grateful to be able to live the life that I live. I do fashion, but dance is my heart. Dance. I started out with dance. And my main job right now, I have a studio called New Generation Dance Studio. I also teach at two different schools. I teach with Studio 26 and Lavas Academy. So I have my little ones that I teach from 3 years, and I have the older ones. So we're working hard. Also, I do fashion. Fashion is
0: So
1: not there yet, where it's not where I want it to be yet, but hoping to get there in a few years, the business part of it specifically. But my focus right now is dance, the school, mainly the school, and bringing classical training to more of a standard. As to, under the IRD system, being on the a system to create something a little bit more than just going to dance class.
0: what is the system
1: So
0: that you're
1: that
0: saying?
1: is the IRD
0: What
1: system.
0: is that?
1: That is our, well, when I was in Trinidad, when I trained in Trinidad at the Caribbean School of Dancing, we studied under the IRD, the Royal Academy of Dance. So basically, it's a system that you do all the grades and then you go through intermediate foundation, intermediate, advanced one, advanced two. When you complete all the grades, you get graded every time. Then they would have somebody that come down from the academy. They would assess you, and then you would get a certificate.
0: So
1: So that certificate, if
0: it's
1: you decide
0: accredited.
1: accredited, correct.
0: It is an accredited.
1: Accredited, yeah. So
0: Oh, I see.
1: that's my goal for the next 5 years, hoping that we can have that because the talent in Guyana, the kids, oh my God,
0: We have
1: they're,
0: so much
1: oh,
0: untapped talent here, and
1: yeah.
0: I'm glad you're actually bringing this up because
1: Yeah.
0: I've never really danced. So learning about this right now here
1: Yeah.
0: with you is actually something, and I'm hoping someone listening can actually
1: Yes.
0: help Isaiah to realize this dream maybe sooner.
1: Yes. Definitely. I'm already actually in conversation with the artistic director from Trinidad, sorry, Caribbean School of Dancing, Miss Bridget Wilson, and I'm hoping that we could get things started so that we could make this a possibility because the biggest thing for me as a creative person is that seeing the kids not being able to actually realize their fullest potential because, they have it and then what's gonna happen? So,
0: My dream
1: yeah.
0: for creatives is that children from a wide cross section of Guyana, all over, can actually access the arts.
1: Definitely,
0: There
1: definitely.
0: are many untapped talents that are, there are people who just really can't afford to send their children to dance, to ballet necessarily. Ballet does have an air of aristocracy, and the slippers are,
1: It's
0: it
1: expensive.
0: is an
1: It's an
0: expense.
1: expensive sport.
0: It is,
1: Everything about it is
0: yeah,
1: very
0: it is
1: expensive, yeah.
0: expensive. And my dream would be for children in more outlying regions, in the depressed areas, to get a chance to dance and let us see where their potential can take them.
1: Well, we're on the path as well. That's something that I've been working on with Miss Bacchus from the principal from Lavas Academy. We're working on a few projects to work with the orphanage, work with kids who can't afford. So, we have a lot of things that we're working on. So, before this year is out, or maybe in the new year, we should have a program starting. with that as well.
0: If anyone out there is listening and you actually want to be, you want to help with this process of helping Isaiah to help more children to realize their potential in dance, in design, and in all the things that you do, please, please, we'll actually have his information on NCN's website so that you can actually directly speak with him, or you could actually reach out to me as well. But speaking of now, and we are in the now, so
1: we are in the now, the
0: we
1: present.
0: Are in the now and live in the now. That was that was an actual line from The Incredibles. There was a designer in it, and she says, "I live in the now." After hearing that, I was like, "That's such a cool line." Yeah. Just live in the now. I live in the now. So we are in the now, and piece relevant to today. What do you think is your soundtrack right now?
1: Ooh, music is my driving force. I love music. When I was younger, I used to say music is my religion. I have a tattoo on my hand. First tattoo that I ever got, my mom was not very happy about it. But basically, it's a three signs come together. It's music, peace, and love. So I've always loved music. So I think my favorite songs right now is by London-based Ghanaian singer. His name is Jules. And I can't pronounce the song, but it's going to be played.
0: Kambisa.
1: Kambisa. It's really good.
0: Oh, I love African music, and I'm really glad it's taken this. It's really out there right now.
1: Yeah, the song has like a really good energy to it, and it's like a mixture of, you know, different things.
0: All right, let's listen to Kambisa. I have never heard this before, so it's my first time too.

0: That was the best way to end the show.
1: That's my jam. That's my jam.
0: That's your jam right now. Hope that after listening to your playlist, I hope that it inspires people to explore some of what you listen to and to explore their creative side.
1: Yes, and I must say I'm really grateful to be here. You are also very much of an inspiration, the way that you carry yourself. This is actually one of my neighbors, so we would see each other. We always go to the park, so continue to do what you do. It was a pleasure being here, and I'm looking forward to hearing from the other guests as well you continue in the journey.
0: I have quite a lineup, and you kickstarted it so well. Yeah, so thank you so much, Isaiah. But before we leave, let me hear, apart from the dance that you're so very involved in, anything coming up for fashion?
1: Yes, we have a lot of things coming up for fashion. I think I might need a double ganger or something. Anyways, we have a few things happening with the committee with the Origins team. I can't say what it is, but it's going to be out soon.
0: Oh, that's, you have me at the edge of my seat waiting for that.
1: Yeah.
0: And you do a lot of pop-up shops?
1: Yes, I do a lot of pop-up shops at Fresh Cafe. There's another group called Context. They have a sustainable kind of thrifting pop-up shop that they would have. I'd be a part of that. So I have a few pop-up shops coming up. I would definitely post it on my page on Instagram, Bugged Bead. That's Bugged Bead, but E-D. After the
0: buck. Bugged Bead is your fashion brand.
1: Yes. I'm not on Facebook, but yeah. I'm on Instagram.
0: Okay. Well, I think most younger people are on Instagram. It's only us hardcore Facebook
1: We
0: people.
1: Want the hardcore as well. We want the hardcore.
0: I am and on Instagram.
1: Those are my
0: as
1: customers.
0: Well. So you are Bugged Bead on Instagram.
1: Yes.
0: And are you going to post all your pop-up shops as they're coming up?
1: Yes. I'll post try my best to post everything on my social media.
0: Okay, great. Well, we look forward to seeing more of your design. We look forward to seeing more of
2: this. Was Notes and Journeys with me, Jacqueline Tells. Until we meet again, may you always have music on the road and a story worth telling when you get there.

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The IMC Over 40s World Cup is coming to Guyana. 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
1: With the news at this time, I am Nazim Hussein. The Ministry of Foreign Affairs says Guyanese passport holders can now travel to Saudi Arabia with a visa on arrival or electronic visa without needing a US, UK, or Schengen visa. Guyana is now the only country in South America whose passport holders enjoy this facility under the new arrangement with Saudi Arabia. The change follows intensified bilateral relations and discussions focused on trade, investment, tourism, and people-to-people ties. The new facility will make travel easier for Guyanese visiting Saudi Arabia for Umrah, tourism, or to visit family and friends. Travelers can apply for the e-visa or obtain a visa on arrival using their Guyanese passport and the required payment without an agent or embassy visit. The government says the development is a significant step in strengthening Guyana and Saudi Arabia relations and improving the country's passport in line with global standards. The Customs Anti-Narcotic Unit says officers discovered a quantity of uncustomed alcohol during a contraband operation at a property in Windsor Estate on Saturday. Kanu says no narcotics were found during the search, while three persons were arrested and taken into custody. One of those arrested reportedly told investigators that he rents the property from businessman Ernesto Chu. Kanu has clarified that Chu was not the subject of the operation and is not the subject of any investigation by the unit. Meanwhile, attorney for Chu says the property has been rented for more than 3 years and their client is not in possession or control of it. Attorney at law Sis Gunraj says on a Facebook page post concerning the operation contained false, malicious and defamatory statements about his client. Gunraj says his chambers has been instructed to immediately institute legal proceedings against opposition leader Azraddin Mohammed over the alleged defamatory comments. Trans Guyana Airways is welcoming the new Guyana-France Air Services Agreement, which paves the way for direct flights between Georgetown and Cayenne. The agreement, signed on September 30, replaces the previous aviation framework established 50 years ago and allows Guyana-designated airlines to operate scheduled passenger and cargo services to French Guyana. TransGuyana Airways says it has begun administrative and regulatory preparations to launch at least two weekly non-stop flights subject to the required approvals. The airline says the approximately 1 hour and 50 minutes flight could significantly improve connectivity while creating opportunities for tourism, business, investment, and trade. TransGuyana says direct access to Cayenne could also strengthen Guyana's link with French Guyana, the French Caribbean, and Europe, while supporting greater regional integration. A 27-year-old motorcyclist was killed and his spillane rider injured in a collision involving two cars on the Manchester public road currently in Berbice on Friday night. Police identified the deceased as Chetaram Bridgebassi of Les Beholden North, while 33-year-old Devendra Satram is hospitalized in stable condition. Police said Bridgebassi was attempting to overtake a car when the motorcycle collided with its rear end before striking another vehicle traveling in the opposite direction. Both Bridgebassi and Satram were reportedly not wearing safety helmets, while police said Bridgebassi was not licensed to operate the motorcycle. The two car drivers, who returned zero readings on a breathalyzer test, remain in custody as investigations continue. And internationally, Yemen's Saudi-backed government has announced a major military operation to retake territory from the Iran-backed Houthis. It comes after an exchange of strikes between the Houthis and the Saudi-led coalition in recent days. On Sunday, the Houthis said they had struck sites belonging to Saudi national oil company Aramco. The group said the attack was in response to what it described as 50 Saudi-led coalition air and missile strikes in Yemen in 12 hours. Saudi Arabia has yet to comment. The conflict escalated in September when the Houthis seized the country's entire Red Sea coast, including the vital shipping lane of Bab al-Mandab Strait, further disrupting global oil supplies. And that's the news to the moment.
2: This has been The News, featuring the personalities, issues, and events that made the news in Guyana, the Caribbean, and around the world. The news was compiled and edited in the newsroom of the National Communications Network.

sports news at this time. I am Tyreek Walters. First up, cricket news. West Indies produced a remarkable batting display on Saturday, chasing down 352.

0: entire Indian innings, battled through fitness concerns late in his knock, but remained composed to take the West Indies over the line. Amir Jangu contributed 67, while Kimo Paul added a crucial 4-4 after Shafin Rutherford's dismissal. Earlier, KL Rahul struck and beaten 129, with Rohit Sharma making 92 as India posted 351 for 7. Jaden Seals led the West Indies bowling unit with 3 wickets. Now to local cricket. Georgetown Cricket Club is set for a major restart, with the Georgetown Cricket Association officially launching its first Division 50 over and second Division T20 competitions last evening at the MYO ground, Wilford Avenue. The two-team tournament will feature 29 clubs, with 10 teams competing in the first division and 19 in the second division. GCA Games Committee Chairman Sean Messiah outlined the format for the first division.
1: For the first division, we have 10 clubs involved, and the format for that competition, it's a league, everybody plays everybody. However, the winner, the top team in that competition, they will go straight to the final, and third place and fourth place will play. The winner will then play against the second place, and the winner from that will go in versus the top team in the final.
0: The first division is sponsored by LD Contracting Services, while the second division, T20, is powered by Panthers Security Inc. LD Contracting representative Kishana Benjamin says the company's involvement is more than cricket.
2: We all know that cricket is more than just a sport for us. It's the bringing together of communities, and also we're able to instill discipline and teamwork while enjoying a game that we all love. So we are more than happy to be a part of this.
0: The second division will feature 19 clubs split into two zones, with 10 teams in one and 9 in the other. The top two teams from each zone will advance to the semi-finals. Representative of Panthers Security Inc., Ryan Ogle, says the company remains committed to investing in youth development.
3: Panthers Security is always open to invest in where it lies more in our youths going forward. And that, we thank you for having us here on board, and we will continue to do so.
0: Messiah says fixtures and playing conditions for the competition will be released shortly, with the GCA hoping to begin matches as early as next week, subject to ground and umpire availability. In basketball news, we tell you that Youth Basketball Guyana, YBG, under 15's school basketball team, is representing Guyana at the Paradise International Basketball Tournament in St. Martin from October 3 through to 7. The 11-member squad features promising young players from 7 schools that participated in this year's National School Basketball Festival. The team has spent several weeks preparing under head coach Warren Wilson, with assistant coach Julius Stevens and Cladix Bernard. YBG says the tournament will provide valuable international exposure while allowing the organization to assess the level of junior basketball competition in the Caribbean. The tour is also intended to create a model for regular overseas opportunities for young Guyanese players. YBG thanked its sponsors, parents, and the Ministry of Culture, Youth and Sport, and the other supporters for helping make the trip possible. And finally, in sport, we turn to news coming out of Europe. England produced a stunning attack performance to thrash Croatia 7-0 in the ongoing UEFA Nations League, giving Thomas Tuchel a memorable victory. Harry Kane opened the scoring after just 8 minutes, capitalising on a Josko Gvardiol's mistake before finishing powerfully. Jude Bellingham doubled England's advantage after Anthony Gordon brilliantly controlled Bukayo Saka's cross. Gordon then added a third with a superb header from a Jarrell Quans across. Saka made it 4-0 just before halftime, converting Bellingham's delivery. England continued their dominance after the break, with Kane scoring his second from Elliot Anderson's cross. Croatia's defensive error allowed Saka to score again, while substitute Morgan Rogers completed the rout after rounding goalkeeper Dominic Lukavic. The victory marked a remarkable improvement following England's earlier defeat by Spain and demonstrated Tuchel's attacking quality, confidence and ruthlessness throughout the match. And that's sports to the moment.

0: Cricket, cricket, lovely cricket. The IMC Over 40s World Cup is coming to Guyana. 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
2: 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Coming up next will be BBC More or Less. 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
3: Hello, and thanks for downloading the More or Less podcast. We're the programme that looks at the numbers in the news, in life, and in regional Uzbek growth stats. I'm Tim Harford. How much could climate change cost the global economy? That would be a very useful thing to know, and scientists have developed statistical models that they think can help give a reasonable answer. These involve finding the patterns in economic data associated with temperature changes, then applying them to the future changes that are predicted as the globe warms. In 2024, a scientific paper was published that apparently offered the most accurate projection yet of that potential cost, analysing the impact of temperature on economic activity at a far more granular level than had been attempted before. The paper quickly became highly influential. And then, at the end of 2025, the paper was retracted. Why? It's all got something to do with Uzbekistan.
4: I saw this paper, and there were like a bunch of things about it that didn't line up. From a very experienced perspective, there were certain details where, and you know, even on the first read, I said to myself, something here isn't quite right.
3: This is Professor Solomon Tsung from Stanford University.
4: The Kotz et al. Paper was essentially saying that in a high emissions like scenario, you know, you might be seeing a reduction of global GDP on the scale of like 60%, which is a very large number. That's a lot of dollars.
3: He's talking about a 60% reduction in global GDP by around 2100, compared to the future GDP we'd expect if the climate didn't change. This fall was the high emissions projection from the paper, titled The Economic Commitment of Climate Change by Kotz, Lieberman and Ventz. It was published in the journal Nature.
4: This paper got an unusual amount of, you know, attention in the press. The numbers were quite large. That's surprising. And so often the press will cover things, you know, that are surprising in that way. And I think maybe more surprising is that it was immediately used in a bunch of policy applications. These numbers were kind of used out of the box, and they were very different from what anyone else had seen or produced in the past.
3: Solomon's statistical spidey senses were tingling, so he and a couple of colleagues decided to just kick the tires, make sure the data all did what it was supposed to.
4: There's a very standard diagnostic check, which is to just remove bits of your data and see if your numbers change.
3: If a small change to the data set produces a massive change to the result, it's a warning sign that something might not be right.
4: One thing that we did was we dropped individual countries one by one. So we dropped the UK, we dropped the US, we rerun the analysis like 180 times to see if the numbers change. And what was very surprising to us is when you drop Uzbekistan from the data set, the numbers collapsed.
3: The original journal article used the GDP data of individual regions inside countries, tracked over time, to work out the connection between temperature and GDP. When Solomon removed the regional data from the Central Asian nation of Uzbekistan from the analysis, the high emission results completely changed.
4: When we pull out Uzbekistan from the data set, then when we calculate the future impact of climate change, instead of it being about, you know, 60% of global GDP, it fell to 30%. And so 30% is still a substantial number when you're talking about global GDP, but it's half of what their earlier analysis had been.
3: Uh-oh. Uzbekistan is clearly not a big enough country to warrant this kind of shift. The obvious next step was just to inspect the regional GDP growth numbers for Uzbekistan to see what was going on.
4: The growth numbers from Uzbekistan were just off the charts. They were like the kind of numbers that you never hear, like 100% per year type of growth numbers. And so they're so large that they distorted the analysis in a very large way. We sort of dug into it, the original sort of provenance of those numbers. It actually looks like the numbers that were like cut and pasted from a PDF document into a spreadsheet at one point were the right numbers. Like they were faithfully copied. It was just that like some government officials in Uzbekistan were reporting numbers that were not plausible.
3: The Uzbek issue in the 2024 paper is lovely and simple to explain. But Solomon also identified another problem, somewhat trickier to set out, that other scientists have flagged too. This is the problem of spatial correlations. This is the idea that if you break up a country into regions, as they did in the 2024 paper, those regions are still very much interconnected.
4: In the United States, which I'm familiar with, you know, if one, you know, in Rhode Island and New Jersey are nearby one another and they tend to have similar weather. And so that causes weather changes in that region to have a lot of correlation across locations.
3: Remember, they're doing a statistical analysis to find the relationship between weather and GDP. If you believe that two regions are independent, then if you see the same pattern in both, you can be more confident that you're seeing something real. But if they're not really independent, you've learned less and you need to correct for the interconnectedness. Solomon says the 2024 climate cost paper didn't do this adequately. When Solomon and his team did try to account for it properly,
4: it basically doubled the uncertainty. And in these types of projections, a big part of this paper had been to say we can see these effects and they are distinct from what would have happened by chance by a certain year. And so a lot of the results depended directly on the degree of uncertainty that was presented in the analysis. And so if you calculate your uncertainty improperly, suddenly those results also all fall apart.
3: Another of the published responses to the 2024 paper from a different academic, Christoph Schurz, made a similar criticism. He concluded that when you corrected for spatial correlation, the results are no longer statistically significant. In the face of these criticisms, in December 2025, the original article was retracted, with the authors accepting both of the errors. These authors are in the process of updating and correcting their work and are hopeful they will have a new paper published which stands up to this kind of scrutiny in due course. Solomon says they've got a lot of work to do to make the findings robust.
4: I think I would say that the overall analysis requires us to go back and look at the original data and do quality control in a much more careful way. We just kind of found the Uzbekistan problem because we were lucky. We like picked up a couple rocks and under one rock was something really weird. But we definitely didn't pick up all the rocks. I think what we've learned through the process is that sort of standard quality control procedures were not implemented. No one has actually gone back to do the work of making sure the data at a fundamental level is worthy of doing this kind of analysis.
3: So where does this leave us with understanding the potential economic cost of climate change? There are other studies which haven't fallen apart. But of course, over the kind of timescale they're talking about, it is very hard to predict what will happen to society. And that makes it very hard to predict what will happen in terms of both climate policy and our economic fortunes. Still, Solomon says the most likely trajectory on current trends will probably end up costing us a large whack of global GDP by the end of the century.
4: In a more likely scenario, I think we're talking about more like a 20% decline. Now that with a lot of uncertainty though, and I think that's important. So the range of uncertainty, your confidence could go from like something like zero to minus 40%. So that's a pretty big range.
3: Our thanks to Professor Solomon Tsung. And that's it for this week. Please get in touch if you've seen a number in the news you think we should take a look at. Our email is moreorless@bbc.co.uk. Until next time, goodbye.
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0: Her death is announced of Wayne Augustine James, aged 60, of Lot 6, Cordelia Park, Ogle, East Coast, Demerara, and of 18 Long Island Crescent, Scarborough, Ontario, Canada, who died on Saturday, September 26. He was the son of the late Brentnall Hubbard James and Regina Mary James, reputed husband of Alexis Brown, father of Kiefer and Timia James, grandfather of Elias James, brother of Jameson James, Nadia James, Pauline James, Paulette DeJesus, and Ken James, brother-in-law of Gary, Errol, Lavita, Andrea, Jillian, Cheryl Ann, Deborah, Sylvan, and Bevon, uncle of Jada, Edan, Alex, Jordan, and Anya, close friend of Anand, Lalu, Somdat, Keith, Puran, Raphael, the late Pato, Carly, Chandra, and others, stepfather of Mark and Melissa Seaford, nephew of the late Ina James, cousin of Paula, Errol, Mark, Jillian, Natasha, Faye, Vanessa, Marlin, Anna, and others. The funeral of the late Wayne Augustine James will take place on Sunday, 4th October. Viewing will be held at his residence from 13 hours. The National Communications Network Incorporated extends sympathy to the relatives and friends of the late Wayne Augustine James.
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11: 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Wake up and
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12: Happy birthday to you.
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14: Hi, I'm Namulanta Kombo, and that's my daughter Coco, the inspiration behind Dear Daughter from the BBC World Service. Now, I really don't like the sound of balloons popping, but that's all part of birthday celebrations, and Coco absolutely loves hers. For Fleur's daughter, there are three special days to celebrate each year. Fleur is originally from the Netherlands, but now lives in Singapore with her husband and their 8-year-old daughter. Fleur was at home when I spoke to her.
15: Hi, nice to meet you. I'm really grateful that you liked my story and invited me on here.
16: Oh, we're so happy that you wrote in as well. We're excited to speak to you today.
15: Thank you. It's a bit surreal hearing your voice and talking to you instead of hearing it on the podcast. My husband is picking my daughter up and he's been instructed to, you know, keep her occupied. But I do apologize if she bursts in because she likes to get involved.
17: Dear daughter.
18: Dear daughters.
19: Dear daughter.
20: My dear daughter.
21: Dear daughter.
22: Dear daughter.
14: Episode 14. Adoption Day. We were really pleased when Fleur got in touch, so we wanted to find out what made her write in.
15: Well, I've been listening to your podcast since it started, and it was around the time that we were planning our move to Singapore. My daughter was 4 at the time, and because I'd moved around so much as a child, it brought back a lot of feelings for me. But now I was going through this moving process as an adult and having to manage my daughter's emotions around it. So I guess it was a combination of that and your podcast. You know, you've had a variety of letters, but there have been some recently about kind of non-traditional family setups, you know, adoptees, foster parents, things like that. So I thought, you know, why not submit our letter?
16: Why not?
15: You know, I'd had a really nice chat with my daughter around her adoption day, around her being adopted. I thought it would be nice to share.
16: What's she like?
15: She is very strong-willed. So her birth mother described herself as stubborn, and that is definitely something that I can see in my daughter. She's a very good example of how much is actually learned behavior rather than genetics, because she has also some very strong family traits. I wouldn't necessarily describe myself as stubborn, but when I describe my daughter as stubborn, some people laugh and say, oh yeah, I can see where she gets it from. So she loves to make people laugh. She's a joker.
14: I appreciate you talking about dear daughter and that you've been hearing stories about families that look different and are not traditional. So tell me why that resonated with you.
15: Okay, so in my family and wider circle of friends, we're the only adoptive family. But in my friendship group from where we lived before Singapore, there were a lot of non-traditional families. So like same-sex couples, kids conceived via IUI, IVF with donor sperm, that kind of thing. So when we were living there, my daughter could see these families that looked a bit different. When we've moved to Singapore, that kind of diversity we haven't really seen in her school so much. And we've always been very open and honest with my daughter about her being adopted, with her story. We never wanted it to be a shock to her that she's adopted. So we started talking about it like immediately when she came home, when she was a tiny baby. You know, slowly over time, she'd learn what I understand. She's putting more context around it now. And like every age, there's like different questions that come up.
14: Before you became a mum, how did you feel about motherhood? And then just talk us through the journey to having your daughter in your arms.
15: Sure. So I guess, yeah, I always knew that I wanted to be a mum. And then, you know, I met my husband in my 20s. We got married a while later and then started trying. Nothing happened. We had quite a few rounds of IVF. So a couple of them worked. I had some miscarriages. And we still, you know, we wanted to become parents. But after a certain point with the IVF, because it's pretty intense, but after a while, I just couldn't deal with that anymore. So we decided to stop with the IVF and go down the adoption route instead. Went through the adoption assessment process. Anyway, so then we were approved as adoptive parents and we were kind of, you know, searching for the right child. And things were just moving really slowly. And then one day, our social worker phoned us and said, are you sitting down? I was like, no, but I'll go and sit down. She's like, go somewhere private. Anyway, so she was like, there was a baby girl born yesterday. Would you guys like to think about having her come live with you? So I was like, I would say yes immediately. Let me just phone my husband, check with him. That's probably the right thing to do. So yeah, we literally had 24 hours notice that a baby would be coming home to live with us, and we had nothing. So no baby stuff. Luckily, quite a few of my friends had had babies in the 6 months previous. So basically phoned them all and said, I don't know what we need, but can we borrow your baby stuff? And then the next day went, basically drove around all their houses. So yeah, drove home, dropped it off, then went to the hospital to pick up our daughter. And yeah, it was, yeah, best day of my life. We went into the hospital and we sat down and one of the nurses put her into my arms. And yeah, I think I fell in love with her immediately. And then she came home and me and my husband were like, what do we do now?
14: Yeah. So yeah, having that moment as well, like yeah, with my husband when Coco came home. And I just remember I was stood by the microwave and I was just thinking, oh my gosh. Like, oh, we've been left with a baby. And we just started laughing because, yeah, you do feel that way.
15: Yeah.
14: Like, what do we do now?
15: Yep.
14: So how old was she then?
15: She came home when she was 2 days old.
14: 2 days old. Oh, my gosh. Yep. You know, I've spoken to people about making that decision to move away from fertility treatments to adoption. And I'm interested to know what it was like for you because it's not that easy, is it? It can't be to say, this is not working, so now let's just do this.
15: Yeah, so you often hear this phrase, just adopt. Like, there's nothing just about it.
14: Mm.
15: But, you know, we'd had quite a few rounds of IVF by the time we decided to stop. And at some point along the way, I got this really strong feeling in my gut that I would never, like, carry a baby in my womb. But then we still went on to have, you know, a couple more cycles. I guess that was just the road that we had to go down and finish to me, it kind of felt like a no-brainer. Like, we wanted to be parents. And there are a lot of kids in the care system who needed parents, they needed families. So, yeah, that was just the road that we were going to have to go down.
14: So you wrote a letter to your daughter and you're going to share it with us. Could you please read it?
15: Of course.
14: Then we can talk about it.
15: Okay. Dear daughter, we celebrated your adoption day yesterday. We've always celebrated it like a birthday, with presents, cake, family time, and doing what you want to do all day. You're getting a bit older now, and I've been checking in with you the last few years to see if this is actually still how you want to celebrate. Because for me and Daddy, it's a happy day, but for you, it's a mixed feelings day, because while you got us, you also lost your birth mother. You said you had a great day and feel like a special kid, because you don't just get a birthday, you also get adoption day. The night before adoption day, during our bedtime chat, which seems to go longer and longer the older you get, you told me you have a new goal, to find your birth mother and meet her. My response was that when you're older, me and Daddy would definitely help you do that. We've always been super open and honest with you about your adoption and your story in an age-appropriate way, and have always encouraged discussion with you about it. The fact you so easily told me your goal makes me so unbelievably happy. I continuously educate myself by seeking out adoptees' voices on podcasts, books, blogs, etc. And I've read so many stories about adoptees who are too worried or scared of upsetting their adoptive parents to even bring the topic up. We never ever want you to feel this way. It's a part of your story and who you are. We are eternally grateful to your birth mother, because without her, you wouldn't exist. Don't ever be scared to talk to us about it, because it will not upset us. There is a huge gap in our lives that can only be filled by your birth mother. I would absolutely love for her to be a part of our lives and for you to have a relationship with her, so you don't have so many gaps in your life. We are so proud of our family and the fact we found each other through adoption. It's 2026 now, and there are so many ways to make family. Unfortunately, we still get insensitive comments, but we use them as opportunities to educate and get people to think about the language they use to make it more inclusive. You are still so young, and your feelings around your story will definitely change over time. But just know that me and Daddy will always be here. We will always be on your side, and we love you more than you can ever imagine. Love, Mommy.
14: How does it feel when you read your letter and think about writing it?
15: It feels good. Like, I am really proud of our family and how it came together, and I'm so pleased that my daughter can be so open with me.
14: I love how you celebrate. So what have we got? We've got birthdays. So what does your daughter have in a year?
15: We celebrate her birthday. We celebrate adoption day, which is the day that the judge granted the adoption order and said that she was officially part of our family and can stay with us forever. And we celebrate the day that she came home to live with us, which we name after her name. But yeah, that one's only 2 days after her birthday. So they're all very close together.
14: And how long was it between her name day and her adoption day?
15: It was about 11 months.
14: So what do you feel about each of these days? What are you thinking about? Of course, her birthday, I could probably relate to your child's birthday. But tell me about the other 2 days and what you and your husband are feeling about those days.
15: So for me and my husband, they're both very happy days. I mean, the day she came home, the day I met her, is the happiest day of my life. And then adoption day, again, that was a really, really happy day because our family was official.
14: Mm-hmm. Yeah.
15: But for her, it's mixed because she had to go through, you know, pretty much the biggest loss that a newborn baby can go through in order to find her adopted family. I'm just very conscious of always checking in with her to see if how she wants to celebrate it, if she wants to celebrate it.
14: Mm. So whose idea was it to have an adoption party, or where did you get the idea from, if it was you?
15: Well, it felt like a big occasion that needed celebrating. But, you know, I've spoken to friends who are adopted who said that when they were younger, their parents always made sure they did something to mark their adoption day and celebrated it like a birthday.
14: Mm-hmm.
15: I think most kids like cake and presents. So
14: I was going to say, is that what it is? Like, is it literally her birthday 3 times?
15: Pretty much, yeah. I mean,
14: is it literally
16: everything there.
15: Yeah, her the name day, so the last one where we celebrate where she came on with us, because it's only 2 days after her birthday. That one's a bit smaller, just like one present and no cake. We were a bit caked out after the birthday.
16: I was going to say, you better learn how to bake.
15: Yeah. No, I can do that.
16: So you talked about in the letter always making sure that she knows that she can come to you and her dad about, you know, anything.
15: Yes.
16: But you do worry about whether she has mixed feelings about her adoption day parties.
15: Yes.
16: Though she hasn't expressed it.
15: She has said it in the past. I mean, we've gone through a lot of different phases around it. We, you know, go through phases where she's constantly talking about being adopted and her birth mother. We went through a phase where if you brought adoption or her birth mother up, she'd get very angry. Right now, she is in a phase where she thinks she's special. I mean, I always tell her that she's the most special kid in the world, but she's now saying, you know, I'm the only adopted one in like the wider family. So that makes me really special. So yeah, I think it's a constantly evolving thing.
16: Hmm.
15: Sometimes better, sometimes worse.
16: So you mentioned in the letter that we need to have more inclusive language and understand that some comments can be insensitive. What were you referring to? Could you give me some examples?
15: So the big one is this use of the word real. Like some people say, oh, who's her real mother? Or somebody quite close to us once was talking about, not my daughter, somebody else who was adopted, and said, oh, she's not even his real daughter. She's adopted. And I was like, pardon? You know, adopted kids are real kids.
16: Mm-hmm.
15: I guess some people have trouble with the idea that you have to be biologically related to someone to be family. But I don't think that's true at all. So, yeah, I just think, you know, 2026, we can all do with being a bit more inclusive in our language.
16: Mm. So, Fleur, what advice do you have and who do you have advice to?
15: Well, I thought about advice for daughters based on, you know, my own daughter's strong-willed personality. Would say don't let anyone take away your confidence and always assume that you deserve the best. I guess advice for people going through fertility treatment or trying to become a family and it not being easy. Like there were times during that journey I thought I would never be happy again. But that was the road that we had to go down to become parents and I wouldn't change any of it. I think if you do really want to become a parent, then keep going because you will get there. The journey might just look a bit different to what you initially thought it might.
16: Mm-hmm. What sort of joy has she brought to your life?
15: So much joy. So much joy. I didn't think I could love anybody as much as I love her. Like she's brought purpose to my life. We are eternally grateful to her birth mother for the decisions that she made because, yeah, my daughter brought us so much joy. I mean, she can be annoying and, a hard work. She's very strong-willed, but I love it. I hope she never changes.
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2: Welcome to Focus on the Hinterland. I am Mark Watson, and with me is Roger Baird, the operator for this week's episode. Focus on the Hinterland is NCN's 30-minute radio program, shedding light on activities and events which occurred in our Hinterland locations during the past week. From the peaks of the Pacaraima Mountains to the Rupununi Savannas, from the hilly sand and clay regions to the northwest alluvial wetlands, from the Kernty Rivers to the Tabui Mountains, this is Focus on the Hinterland. Before we bring you our first feature for this week, let us remind you that you can continue sending us at WhatsApp or SMS to 627-6402. We have been sharing your messages and stories with the world via radio, and the feedback has been great. This week we begin with Region 9. St. Ignatius and Ariwa villages was the last of communities in the central Lethem area to conduct their heritage festivities. Joining in the celebrations were three indigenous groups from Brazil. Alison Camacho with the story.

Greetings from the beautiful tongue of Latham. Time to share with you once again what has been happening in and around the tongue during the past week as the heritage celebrations come to a close. The St. Ignatius Arewa Village had their heritage celebrations last Thursday through Saturday. During the day, there were traditional games, craft, and indigenous foods on sale, while in the evenings, they had cultural presentations from various cultural groups, including special guest performances from three indigenous groups from Brazil. Last Sunday also, the Our Lady Queen of Peace Roman Catholic Church celebrated their Heritage Mass. There was an entrance dance beginning at the church gate and into the church. Hymns were sung in Wapishana, Mukushi, and English. Church members came dressed in some form of indigenous wear, from earrings to headdress, necklace, and dresses. After Mass, there was a cultural presentation in form of dance, poetry, and there was even a song in Waiwai. The celebration concluded with eating and drinking of indigenous foods and drinks. It was truly a beautiful celebration as we came together as one people to celebrate our cultures, be it Wapishan, Mukushi, or English, or even a bit of Waiwai. And that puts a wrap on my report for this week. 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

0: Region 2 Pomeroon Suppenam, like other regions, continue to benefit from developments. Over the weekend, it was time for the Amerindian community of Kapui to celebrate their heritage festivities. Rima Nedram in this feature highlights that indigenous community also benefited from the development in Region 2.
1: The beautiful indigenous village of Kapui Region 2 came alive with color, culture, and community spirit as residents and visitors gathered to celebrate Kapui Heritage 2026 Saturday afternoon, an occasion dedicated to showcasing the rich tradition, heritage, and way of life of Guyana indigenous people. The celebration brought together hundreds of persons who enjoyed an array of culture, expression, traditional cuisine, and activities that highlighted the enduring traditions of identity of the Kapui community. Among those gracing the occasion was Regional Chairman Mr. Devin Mohan, accompanied by other regional official. Mohan extended heritage greetings to the people of Kapui on behalf of President Dr. Mohamed Irfan Ali, while reaffirming the government's commitment to the continued development of indigenous communities. Mohan said development remained high on the agenda of the current government and expressed satisfaction at seeing Kapui benefiting from significant development in the most recent time. He noted that celebrations such as heritage activities are important as they provide an opportunity for a community to proudly showcase their culture while ensuring that traditions and customs remain alive for future generations. Mohan also encouraged residents to continue embracing their heritage and working together to advance the community. Tusha Wendy Francis said that she was pleased to welcome hundreds of persons to Kapui for the celebration, describing the occasion as an important moment for the community. Francis highlighted a rapid development taking place in Kapui, noting that residents have been witnessing tangible improvement within the village. She pointed out especially to the recent installation of the streetlights in the community, which she said represents another positive development for residents. It was a demonstration of community pride, resilience, and togetherness while providing a platform for younger generation to learn about and appreciate the traditions handed down by their ancestor. As Guyana celebrates Amerindian Heritage Month 2026, celebrations such as Kapui Heritage serve as a reminder of the enduring contributions of indigenous people and the important role that tradition, cultures, and identity continue to play in shaping the diverse story of a one Guyana. Rima Netram reporting for NCN Radio Essequibo 95.5 FM.
0: In Region 1, development and completion of the Jose Roro Secondary School takes center stage in this week's program. And from the Barima Waini region, we hear more about developments and other projects happening in the community. For this, return to Trevor Rupan.
2: Education continues to play a major role here in Region 1. Region 1's Jose Roro Secondary School now stands as one of the most modern educational facilities in Guyana. It boasts smart classrooms, fully furnished labs for information technology,

0: Saddam Hussein, an ACEO secondary, Sherwin Blackmon, recently visit the campus. In a few years' time, this particular school will have played a critical role in transforming the lives of hundreds of families across the Maburma sub-district of Burima Waini region. In addition to the mainstream academic subjects, students of the school will also complete their secondary education being fluent in at least one technical skill, one that is in line with the needs of their community. Universal access to the secondary school, here we come. Northwest Secondary School was the reception of farm tools, seeds, seedlings, seed trays, and plotting mixture for use in the school's shade house. Supporting practical agriculture, these supplies will give students the opportunity to put classroom lessons into practice, from planting seeds to caring for crops while developing valuable agriculture skills. Working towards a healthier Region 1. The Regional Administration of Region 1, in collaboration with Base Camp Everard, brought persons together for a fitness session as part of our community engagement program. From stretches to group exercise, the evening was about getting active, supporting one another, and making time for our well-being. Every step towards healthier habits is a step towards a stronger community. Another development milestone has been delivered in Region 1. With streetlights successfully installed in Canal Bank, Citrus Grove, Port Kaituma Waterfront, Fitchburg, 1 Mile, 4 Miles, and Oronok. These improvements are enhancing visibility, illuminating communities, and contributing to safer and more welcoming public spaces for residents. The Government of Guyana continues to deliver with development reaching communities across Region 1. Dr. Keon Chung, Assistant Chief Education Officer, along with Mr. Jason Lal, Education Officer for Special Education Region 1, conducted an important meeting with parents of learners who will be attending the Maburuma Special School. The meeting provided parents with valuable information about the school, the support that will be available to their children, and the important role families will play in supporting their children's educational journey. Following the parent meeting, training was conducted with the prospective teachers and teacher aides who will be working at the school. The session focused on preparing staff to effectively support learners with diverse learning needs and disability while creating a safe, inclusive, and supportive learning environment. The Maburuma Special School will be the first special education school in Region 1 and is expected to open very soon. This historic development represents a significant step towards strengthening inclusive education within the region and ensuring that children with disabilities and diverse learning needs have greater access to specialized support and meaningful learning opportunities. As Region 1 continues to prepare for this important milestone, the focus remains on ensuring that every learner is valued, supported, and given the opportunity to reach their full potential. Reporting from Region 1, I am Trevor Rupan.
1: In the North Rupununi, the villages of Ruperti and Arnaputa conducted their 2026 heritage festivities, bringing to an end celebrations in the North Rupununi. And Regional Executive Officer of Region 9, Carl Singh, continues to host outreach programs, allowing residents to communicate their concerns and suggestions regarding development of their villages. Virgil Harding.
2: 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Our Radio Piwomac station had continued to broadcast in the spirit of the theme for Amerindian Heritage Month Celebration 2026, observing our cultural heritage during our Diamond Jubilee.

0: as the month's celebrations came to an end on the 30th of September. In the climax, celebrations were done in the village of Rupertu and Arunaputa. Our Radio Pimax station broadcasted of the regional traditional knowledge and healers network that was established recently. Guyana, Suriname, and Brazil assembled at the Iwokrama River Lodge to exchange knowledge on traditional medicines, healing, and other cultural health practices. They focused on a regional network platform of indigenous traditional healers and knowledge holders, supported by clear principles, ethical protocols, communication mechanisms, and an advocacy agenda for respectful recognition by governments and health systems. Other objectives accomplished during the exchange included exchange of best practices among traditional healers and indigenous communities from the three countries. Review lessons learned from exchanges over the last 4 years. Strengthen the reliability, credibility, and ethical practices of traditional healing across the region. Explore pathways for respectful government recognition and possible future integration with national health systems. It was further said that the exchange introduced an opportunity for Guyana and Suriname to learn from Brazil's experience. In particular, Brazil's model public health system, indigenous health subsystem, and integrative complementary practices policy. It was also said that Brazil's public health system, Unified Health System, UHS, has a specific indigenous health subsystem created in 1999. Moreover, Brazil also has a national policy on integrative and complementary practices in the UHS, which encompass medical plants and phototherapy among recognized practices. The proceedings over the 4 days began with a spiritual cleansing ritual performed by a young Guyanese apprentice from our North Rubenuni district, Adel John of Surama Village. Following the opening ceremony, impressions activities in the forest surrounding the Iwokrama River Lodge and work group sessions aided in the development of a roadmap for the regional group over the next 3 years. The Amazon Conservation Team, ACT, is a non-profit organization that partners with indigenous and local communities to protect tropical forests and strengthen traditional cultures. And Radio Pimax Station broadcasted that residents across the North Rupenuni sub-district were given direct platform to raise concerns affecting their communities as the regional executive officer, REO Mr. Carl Singh, carried out a series of community engagements in villages of Fairview, Surama, Woweta, Rupertu, Arunaputa, Toka, Yakarenta, and others. The engagements provided an opportunity for residents to openly discuss issues impacting their daily lives, particularly in such areas as health, education, agriculture, and other community concerns. During the meetings, residents raised matters of importance to their respective communities, with the REO listening to their concerns and responding to issues brought forward. These engagements were aimed to strengthen communication and with communities and ensuring that concerns raised at the village level received the necessary attention and follow-up. After successful meetings in North Rupenuni district villages of Riwa, Crashwater, Quaterman, direct community engagements remain at the center of the administration's outreach. Residents welcome the REO and his technical team using the opportunity to raise their concerns discuss community priorities, and seek solutions to issues affecting them. The engagements offered open dialogue, where the REO offered direct response and identifying matters that required further attention follow-up. Radio Pamac station also broadcasted that World Mental Health Day will be observed on October 10, 2026, under the theme Lived Experiences Hard, Real Voices, Real Change. It is imperative that we all play our part to sensitize persons to mental health, its effects, and importance of nurturing habits that promote good mental health. And that's it for this week. Until the next time, I am Virgil Harding, reporting for Radio Pyomac 97.1 Bean FM, and reminding us all to stay safe until the next time.
1: In Region 7, Kuyuni Mazaruni, Mazaruni has captured the titles from the 2026 Heritage Games, winning the male and female cricket titles and a female football crown. The teams were paraded through the streets of Bartica on their return from the participation in this year's Heritage Games. Many residents lined the streets to welcome the champions.
2: 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I am Sienna Passad, bringing you the top stories, community achievements, and regional highlights that shape our week across Bartica, the Mazaruni, and our hinterland communities. Today, we celebrate our sports champions, highlighting ongoing police community outreaches, share important health initiatives, and look at major regional development milestones. Let's jump right into the top stories. We start with massive news on sports front. Region 7 has truly risen to the occasion in the 2026 Heritage Games. A huge congratulations goes out to our female cricket team, male cricket team, and female football team, who have all been crowned 2026 Heritage Games champions. To honor their discipline, outstanding performance, and competitive spirit, residents across the region came out in full support for a massive welcome home parade to celebrate our athletes who represented Region 7 with absolute distinction. Welcome home, champions. Region 7 is immensely proud of you. Turning to public safety, officers from Regional Police Division No. 7 have been actively engaging with several communities across our region to strengthen safety, security, and trust. At Winnipeg Village, ranks from the Shirima Police Station conducted an outreach on Sunday last. Residents raised issues regarding street lighting, speed humps, noise nuisance, and speeding motor vehicles. Officers provided guidance, exchanged contact information, and encouraged continued collaboration to address these concerns. At Kaikan Village in the Upper Mazaruni, ranks conducted an outreach on Thursday last, sensitizing residents on river and boating safety, dispute resolution, protecting children, and reporting suspicious activities. At Kamarang Landing, Upper Mazaruni, ranks held an engagement with local residents, business owners, and security personnel on Thursday. The key concerns brought up included dust pollution from speeding ATVs, littering, domestic violence, and intoxicated persons crossing the local airstrip during aircraft operations. Officers emphasized strict safety measures and follow-up actions. And finally, at Papisho Landing, Inaku Police Station ranks engaged residents on Friday last to build public trust, where local community members expressed appreciation for the continued police presence. We now move into health and social awareness news. The Mental Health Unit Bartica, in collaboration with the Bartica Regional Hospital, is inviting everyone to join a candlelight walk for suicide prevention awareness on Wednesday last, starting at the Bartica Community Center under the theme Changing the Narrative on Suicide. Residents encouraged to bring a candle and walk together to promote hope, compassion, and mental health awareness in our community. We look at our environmental front. Following the recent Little Warden training by the Environmental Protection Agency, Regional Executive Officer Dr. Josh Kanai has announced an upcoming regional cleanup exercise across Region 7 to put waste management knowledge into action for cleaner and healthier communities. And finally, in major community development news, the Kamarang Warwata community marked a significant milestone with the official opening of the Kamarang Warwata Conference Hall. Made possible through the investment from the Low Carbon Development Strategy, LCDS funds, this project highlights the practical impact of Guyana's carbon credit revenues under the LCDS 2030, directly supporting community-driven priorities in indigenous villages. Set against rich indigenous artwork, the new facility provides a dedicated space for meetings, consultations, training sessions, and cultural activities to advance local development across the Upper Mazruni District. And this wraps up your weekend review from Radio Bartigan 95.1 FM. Stay tuned to the Voice of Guyana programming for more updates throughout the entire day. From all of us here at Radio Bartigan, have a safe and wonderful rest of your day. Stay safe from Region 7.
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3: With an update of what's happening in Oriela, players from Oriela and Siperuta traveled to Georgetown over the weekend, where they participated in cricket, football, and volleyball, proudly representing Region 6. The male team was able to reach the final of the football competition, where they faced Region 10. Unfortunately, they lost the final, but they can certainly be proud of their performance and the way they represented Region 6. On Tuesday, the Oriela Nursery School held its heritage celebrations at the school. The activity was held in a tent which was set up outside the school. The program included cultural presentations with pupils performing poems and dances. A few parents also took part by presenting items on the program. There was a display of Amerindian crafts, traditional foods, and traditional wares. The pupils proudly participated in a traditional wear competition where they displayed their traditional wares according to their grades. In year one, Xavier Penyu placed first in the male category, while Nalisha Strawn placed first in the female category. In year two, Chris McIntosh placed first in the male category, while Jasmine Herman placed first in the female category. As part of the village's Heritage Day celebrations on Friday, monetary prizes will be awarded to the top five winners in the traditional wear competition of these two grades. Meanwhile, several persons from Oriela and Siperuta traveled to Georgetown on Wednesday to support Miss Region 6, Anastasia Coppin, at the National Miss Amerindian Heritage Pageant 2026. The pageant was held on Wednesday evening at the National Cultural Center. On Thursday, the Oriela Nursery School held its Senior Citizens Day. For the activity, the pupils dressed up as senior citizens and went to school in their special outfits. And here in Oriela, residents are currently busy preparing village heritage celebrations, which will take place on Friday. A number of activities are planned for the day, and residents are looking forward to coming together to celebrate our culture, traditions, and heritage. I'm Angela DeFair reporting for Radio Oriela 95.1 FM.
1: I'm Mark Watson. Thank you so much for being a part of the program this week. On behalf of Roger Baird, saying thank you, take good care, and we'll do this again next week.

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1: 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My name is Maroon Ali. 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
1: Hold up. Sure, if a player, play domino, man. How much yard out?
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1: What?

A married man took his side chick on a date and said to her, "Babe, tell me words that will increase my heartbeat," he told her. "You really want to know?" "Yes," he said. She replied, "Your wife is standing behind us with a baseball bat, and I can see you later. Bear licks." When we were courting, my husband used to sing this song to me. "You caught me, Nizam.

Time flies, and we must go now. This is Mirunali saying goodbye, friends, and thanks for listening. And I'll see you next week once again on Sunday's Choice. 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

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And welcome to Sangeet Kiawaz. Right, it's the 4th day of October, the first program for the month. Oh boy, this year is running out. How's your Sunday? How's your weekend so far? Hope you'll be having a great rest of a Sunday and a great week ahead.

My name is Nazim Hussain. Welcome to the show. We've got great music lineup for you. We're going to go back with some oldies mashup. Do enjoy.

right, old like new. I hope you enjoyed that medley of songs of songs of yesteryear. You know, now done with this new up modern beat. Sangeet Kiwaz on a Sunday afternoon, exactly 12 minutes after 2, we're going until 3:30. You remember this one.

Right, Shah Rukh Khan and Kajal, Kuch Kuch Hota Hai. You gotta remember that one. Nice upbeat with Shah Rukh and Kajal with the children there from that movie. Absolutely a big hit in its time. Good afternoon to Zarina Budu Gopal there on the Essequibo Coast. Thanks for your text message. 14 hours, 14 hours, 18.

Right, Sabse Bada Khiladi. That was Kumar Sanu and Alka Yagnik. Akshay Kumar starred in that movie. It's 14 hours, 23 and 45 seconds. On we go with the show.

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0: And a very, very good afternoon to Joyce Singh. Joyce Singh out of Leonora on the west coast of Demerara. Hello, Joyce. Good afternoon to you.
1: Good afternoon.

right. That one was taken from the movie Golio Ki Ras Leela Ram Leela, right here on The Voice of Guyana, Sangeet Kiawaz. Good afternoon to Brian Singh out of Parika there. Hi, Brian. Good afternoon. Hope you had a great day today. And to Brother Jameer out of Perfect Harmony on the west bank of Demerara. He's saying the weather is cool there. There were some thunders. Let's hope the rain is needed. But let's hope that the weather will continue to be good as it was yesterday. The sun was a bit missing. And today also, we had a lot of clouds with some sunshine. It's now 14 hours 40. We continue with the music.

Right, Hamdil Dechu Kesanam. I hope many of you can remember that movie. Ajay Devgan and Aishwarya Rai starred in that movie. Ooh, I haven't seen Joyce with her red dancing shoes this afternoon. Hey, Joyce, what's happening? I guess you're tired and no time to dance. 14 hours, 46.

Indeed, Safarush, that's the name of the movie. Alka Yagnik there singing for you. Amir Khan and Sonali Bandre starred in that. And yes, Joyce, she's got on her red dancing shoes, ready to dance. Joyce, hope you liked these. Well, this particular one, Old to New. La, la, la, la, la. Another medley for you. La, la.

Beautiful. The love mashup there, old to new. And yes, yes, yes. Glad that Sister Joyce is enjoying these selections and dancing with her red dress and her red shoes on a Sunday. It's the 4th day of October, our first program for the month of October. You know, and I haven't, since the program started, to beg of you to be careful on the roadways, those who are going to be heading out in a short while to go on an outing. Please, please be careful. Stop the speeding. And not necessarily those who drive. There's been many accidents, road accidents, relating to those who ride, and especially without helmets. And someone in Berbice once again lost their life. Please, please be careful on the roadways. 14 hours, 58. And this one goes back a bit of time from the movie Raja.

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6: 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The music and the beat continues on Sangeet Kiawaz. It's 9 minutes after 3.

Once again, Alka Yagnik and Udit Narayan, their beautiful selection. Good afternoon to Vince and Benjamin down there on the east coast of Demerara. Vigilance on the east coast of Demerara. Good afternoon to Vincent.

0: Right there, 15 hours 16, right here on the Voice of Guyana, Sangeet Kiyawaz. We're coming up to wrapping up time, and let's hope that your rest of the afternoon will go as planned.
1: 10, 9, 8, 7, 6, 5, 4, 3, 2, 1, let's start the fun!

Ah, beautiful song there indeed. Must bring back memories of those days when, you know, cinema was the big thing and TV, you know, was just coming in, but we all went to the movies. 15 hours 22. From the movie Dominie. This one starred Amir Khan and Meenakshi.

right, with that selection there from the movie Dharmadi, it's time for us to take our leave on this afternoon's edition of Sangeet Ki Awaaz. Nazim Hussain saying it's a pleasure to be with you. Thanks for all those who called and send text messages. Glad that you enjoyed the show. Do take care until we meet again

everyone. Marilyn Jewell welcoming you to Concert Favorites. Today's program will feature compositions by Russian composer Peter Tchaikovsky. We begin with the finale from his Serenade for Strings. Here is the New Century Chamber Orchestra to play this selection for us.

That was the New Century Chamber Orchestra playing Tchaikovsky's Finale from his Serenade for Strings. Continuing with the compositions of Tchaikovsky, we will now listen to his waltz from the Swan Lake Ballet.

That was The Waltz from Swan Lake by Tchaikovsky. We will now listen to two selections taken from his opera Eugene Onegin. These are the Polonaise and Waltz. Here is the SWR Symphony Orchestra with conductor Tito Moniz to play this selection.

That was the SWR Symphony Orchestra with conductor Tito Menez performing the Polonaise and Waltz from Peter Tchaikovsky's opera Eugene Onegin. That selection ends today's program of Concert Favorites. Marilyn Jure, on behalf of my technical operator Roddy Beard, saying goodbye until next week.

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Now may the God of peace himself sanctify you completely, and may your whole spirit, soul, and body be preserved blameless at the coming of our Lord Jesus Christ. 1 Thessalonians chapter 5, verse 23, King James Version. Blessed Sunday to everyone listening. Greetings in the name of our Lord and Master Jesus Christ. Welcome to another program of the Holiness Hour broadcast, where we share God's counsels, precepts, and principles to empower, edify, and encourage you to live righteously. Thank you for tuning into this broadcast, which comes to you with the compliments of the Kitty Wesleyan Church, located at 12 Sandibab Street, Kitty. Shall we pray? Our Heavenly Father and loving God, we worship and adore you. You are great and greatly to be praised. Thank you for your saving grace and keeping power. We bless you for another opportunity to share your counsel by means of radio. Dear Father, continue to use this program to impact and transform lives for your honor and glory. We pray for everyone listening, dear Father. Minister to their needs in Jesus' name, even as we commit them to you. Keep them under the shadow of your wings. Thank you for your word, which comes to strengthen, edify, uplift, correct, and lead us in the right way. May it go forth with power and unction and accomplish that which it was sent forth for, and bring honor and glory to your name. We pray for the unsaved men, women, and youths. Heavenly Father, draw them by the power of your Holy Spirit and save and set them free from the shackles of sin. We pray for all believers of the Lord Jesus Christ. Lord, help us to stand firm and grounded in your word. May we be a reflection of your image and likeness. We commit our country to you. And we pray that you saturate all 83,000 square miles with the blood of Jesus. Let your peace prevail in this nation. We continue to pray for all those in authority, including the government, opposition leaders, and everyone who makes decisions on our behalf. Grant them wisdom and divine direction as they administer the affairs of this nation. Bless your servant as he continues to minister to your people. In Jesus Christ's name, with thanksgiving, we pray. Amen. We encourage you to stay tuned, open your hearts, and receive from the Most High God as he ministers to you in songs and today's message, which is titled, The Grace of Eternal Sanctification. Be blessed with our first song.

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The Kitty Wesleyan Church is located at 12 Sandy Bab Street, Kitty. 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Here's our next song.

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1: Thank you, Sister Natasha, and a pleasant good afternoon to all our listeners today. We greet you in the precious name of Jesus, our Lord and Master. Today, I want to share on the grace of intercession.

let you, who also will do it. As part of what I want to share today, the first thing is the spiritual position of the Thessalonians as found in 1 Thessalonians chapter 1, verses 3 to 10. Second, the specific problem, 1 Thessalonians chapter 3, verses 10 to 13. Three, God's sanctifying provision, 1 Thessalonians 5, 23. And finally, God's sovereign promise, 1 Thessalonians 5, 24. As my introduction, the Thessalonian believers were suffering great persecution. Paul was concerned about their ability to remain true to God under such difficulties. When he reached Athens, he sent Timothy back to check on their lives, chapter 3, verse 5. Paul is glad for the good report he received from Timothy, but he still feels a pressing need to establish them in the grace of entire sanctification. As we seek to understand what Paul means by the phrase, sanctify you wholly, as found in 1 Thessalonians 5:23, we need first to examine the spiritual standing of the Thessalonian Christians. First, their spiritual position. In chapter 1, Paul was concerned about their spiritual welfare. What kind of Christians are they? And I ask you the same question if you're a Christian. What kind of Christian are you? Some of the characteristics of the Thessalonian believers are, 1, verse 3 says, they had a faith that worked and a love that labored and steadfast hope in Jesus Christ. Verse 4, Paul was assured of their election. Verse 6, they became followers of Paul and of the Lord, having received the word in much affliction, with joy in the Holy Ghost. Chapter 4, verses 7 and 8, their faith and joy served as an example to all the believers in Macedonia and Achaia. Verse 9, they had truly repented. They had turned from their idols to serve the living and true God. And verse 10, they were expectantly waiting for the second coming of the Lord Jesus Christ. We can therefore conclude that, one, they were definitely born-again Christians, and two, they were a dynamic group of Christians. The second point is their specific problem. What was their problem? In 1 Thessalonians chapter 3, verses 10 to 13, Paul outlined the problem. Although dynamic, born-again Christians, they're lacking the establishing grace of entire sanctification. As happened to so many Christians, yes, being saved is great and is wonderful, but we don't need to remain at that level. We need to go on with God so that God can form us and shape us and make us into the person we ought to be. Paul's prayer focuses on his desire to perfect that which is lacking in their faith, according to verse 10. They needed their faith to be perfected, the word says. The phrase perfect, that which is lacking in your faith, indicates that an essential ingredient was lacking in their life. The word perfect has the basic idea of to mend, restore, set right, make complete. So this was what Paul was pushing on. This was his concern. Yes. That their faith be made perfect, be restored, be set right, and made complete. Their faith was not yet complete in two senses. First, they were lacking some important information that would enable them to stand firm no matter what happened. Specifically, Paul felt the urgency to teach them the truth of entire sanctification. They needed to understand that God had provided a means whereby their hearts could be established unblameable in holiness. Second, their faith would not be complete until they personally appropriated God's sanctifying provision. Verses 11 to 13, the need that their hearts be established unblameable in holiness. Paul indicates that the appropriation of God's sanctifying power will do two things. One, it will increase their ability to love others. Verse 12.
And two,

0: it would establish their hearts unblameable in holiness before God. And you might ask the question, is that possible? Yes, it is possible through the sanctifying grace of the Holy Spirit, sanctifying our hearts and making us pure. Then Paul spoke about abounding love and the rule of abounding love. Love was always active in their lives. Chapter 1, verse 3. Paul was praying that God will fill their hearts with a superabundance of love. It is a love that enables one to love the unlovable. It is a love that heals inner wounds and cleanses all bitterness and unforgiveness from the heart. It is a love that expresses itself one toward another and toward all men, even their worst persecutors. Out of this mighty baptism of love comes the reality of being established in holiness. Second, the reality of being established unblameable in holiness. Verse 13, the ultimate goal of Paul's prayer is that the Lord may establish your hearts unblameable in holiness before God, even our Father, at the coming of our Lord Jesus Christ with all the saints. The word establish means to strengthen, make firm, establish, fix, set up. It is the ability to keep on keeping on, no matter what happens. As a result of the mighty infusion and suffusion of divine love, they will be established unblameable in holiness. The word unblameable means to find no fault with, to be without blame, free from censure. Paul is not speaking of faultless behavior. He is speaking of the power of love to expel from the heart all that is impure and incompatible with God's will and to fill it with holy motive and desire. This is God's desire for us. This is where he wants us to be as Christians, as we grow in the faith. This is what God expects of us. The big question is, how does God accomplish this? Third, God's sanctifying provisions, 1 Thessalonians 5:23. The means by which God makes us unblameable in holiness is through his sanctifying grace. Paul prayed for entire sanctification. And there are two important things to notice that he prayed about. One, it is God's will. Yes, it is God's will that believers be entirely sanctified. And how much we need this as believers. To be a blessing, to bring glory to God's name, to be entirely sanctified. Since Paul is inspired by the Holy Spirit to record this prayer, he's not speaking of something which is either impossible or optional. He's making it clear that God desires all believers to be sanctified holy. As a believer, do you know that experience to be sanctified holy? Have you been there with God? Second, it is God's work in believers that produces entire sanctification. Yes, it is God. It is God the Holy Spirit that brings this experience to bear. It is God the Holy Spirit that cleanses and purifies us. The original language places emphasis on the fact that it is God himself that does the sanctifying. I say that again. It is God himself that does the sanctifying. The meaning of sanctify in this context is to purify, to make holy. The word holy means entirely, completely, totally. We're totally surrendered to God. We have completely yielded ourselves to him. There is no part of our lives that is not consecrated to God. Paul is praying for a sanctification that will encompass every part of man. And he says, the spirit, soul, and body, meaning that no part of man is excluded from the sanctifying work. The spirit, what's the spirit? The spirit is that inner chamber of our being, our heart, the control panel out of which our thoughts and motives proceeds. Then the soul. The soul includes our minds, will, and emotions. These must be cleansed and consecrated for God's glory. And then the body. It is to be used only for his honor and glory in harmony with his word. Clearly then, this is a prayer for a second definite work of grace subsequent to the new birth that fills the believer's heart with a superabundance of love and establishes him unblameable in holiness before God. Paul calls this second work of grace being established unblameable in holiness, chapter 3, verse 10, and being sanctified holy, chapter 5, verse 23. It is obtained by faith, just as a new birth is obtained by faith. Now, the preservation of entire sanctification. Paul says, and I pray God, your whole spirit, soul, and body be preserved blamelessly unto the coming of the Lord Jesus Christ. A most important question is, when does this work of entire sanctification take place? Many commentators focusing on the phrase unto the coming of the Lord Jesus Christ have assumed that the sanctifying work would not be completed until the second coming of Jesus. There are several problems with this interpretation. First, it fails to account for Paul's great prayer burden for the Thessalonian believers. If entire sanctification is the result of a gradual process, and if all believers who walk in the light will gradually attain unto it, why is Paul so concerned about them? Second, this interpretation fails to take into account the phrase, be preserved blameless. The word preserved means to maintain, to be kept or preserved. You cannot be preserved blameless in holiness unless the initial condition of being sanctified holy is obtained. That it is obtained in this life, now by faith, is implied by the verb translated preserve. The grace of God which can purify you, spirit, soul, and body, can keep you pure. Amen. And then the phrase unto the coming of our Lord Jesus Christ informs us that a born-again believer can be sanctified holy and kept by the grace of God as a condition of entire sanctification until Jesus comes again. Yes, entire sanctification is to be accomplished in preparation for the second coming of the Lord Jesus Christ. Fourth, God's sovereign promise, chapter 5, verse 24. The word says, faithful is he that calleth you, who also will do it. In Paul's mind, there can be no doubt that God is prepared to answer this prayer on behalf of the Thessalonian believers and every other person who will pray that prayer, that God is faithful to sanctify holy. The promise rests on the character of God. He is faithful. He is a faithful God. Paul says, faithful is he that calleth you. The God who provides entire sanctification is a faithful God. He will do what he says he will do. The promise includes a call from God. Faithful is he that calleth you. It is God who calls us into sanctification, and he's faithful to do that in our lives. He's calling each born-again believer to appropriate his sanctifying provision. The promise brings the certitude of God. Who will do it, Paul says. Paul assures us that God will do what he promises. In conclusion, we are called unto holiness. Every born-again believer needs to be entirely sanctified. It is God's desire and will. Provision for it was made at Calvary. Hallelujah. You must exercise appropriating faith. If you ask God in faith, you will receive his promise now. He will do it. Shall we pray? Lord, we thank you for your word. We thank you, God, for reminding us the reason why you and called us is that you will sanctify us wholly and completely, that our lives can be a blessing, that we can grow in grace, the grace of sanctification. And Lord, it's not we who does it. It's the Holy Spirit who does the work in us. And so we surrender our lives to you. We surrender our listeners to you today. Those who are seeking you for that experience, he said, faithful is he that calleth you, who will also do it. So we pray today that you do it for all those who call upon your name. In Jesus' name, amen.
1: Thank you, Pastor, for such a timely word. We trust that this message has encouraged and empowered you to seek to be sanctified. Believers, the grace of entire sanctification reminds us that God is not only concerned about saving us from sin. He desires to transform us completely and make us holy in every area of our lives. Paul's prayer in 1 Thessalonians chapter 5, verse 23 is that the very God of peace sanctify you wholly. This is the heart of God for every believer. A life that is fully surrendered, purified, and dedicated to Him. Entire sanctification is not something we accomplish through our own strength or good works. It is the gracious work of God in the heart of a believer who willingly surrenders to Him. God calls us to present ourselves completely to Him, trusting His grace to do what we cannot do for ourselves. And what a wonderful assurance we have in verse 24. Faithful is He that calleth you, who also will do it. The God who calls us to holiness is the same God who provides the grace and power to make it possible. We may feel inadequate, but God is faithful. We may struggle with surrender, but God is faithful. Therefore, brothers and sisters, let us not settle for merely being saved, while resisting the deeper work God desires to accomplish within us. Let us surrender every area of our lives to Him. Our thoughts, desires, attitudes, words, actions, and ambition. Let us allow the Holy Spirit to cleanse, transform, and make us more like Christ. The grace of entire sanctification is an invitation to go deeper with God. It is a call to complete surrender and a life of holiness. And as we surrender ourselves to Him, we can rest in this blessed promise. The one who calls us is faithful, and He will do it. This has brought us to the end of our program. So on behalf of the Holiness Hour broadcast and our helpful operator, Mr. Ruddy Beard, I am Natasha Rose Benjamin saying thank you for listening and wishing you and your loved ones a blessed week.

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1: Six years into his presidency, President Dr. Mohamed Irfan Ali sat down with journalist Fariza Hanif for a candid and personal conversation, reflecting on his journey in office, the challenges he has faced, and his experiences as president of Guyana.
2: You know, 6 years into your presidency, what has that journey been like?
3: Well, you know, the presidency is a heavy weight. I wouldn't say it's a burden, it's a responsibility. It's a duty, it's an honor. And every day I'm inspired to work harder for the people of Guyana. We went to the elections with a manifesto both in 2020 and 2025. We've been able to fulfill those manifestos completely. But I believe that God has given us all an opportunity in life. And this opportunity before me is multifaceted. It is how do we, in the next 4 years, build on the foundation of the last six and bring this country together, bring people together, bring families together, bring communities together, and at the same time, at a macro level, work on those transformative projects, not only in infrastructure, not only the roads, the bridges, the ports, the schools, the health centers and hospitals, not only those things, those transformative investment projects, those economic projects that would last for generations, that will position Guyana as a food hub and food capital for the world, that would advance our biodiversity and climate services, that will position us as an energy hub, that will deliver the highest skilled human resource potential and capacity. And we're already doing that. Soon we'll be turning the sod for the building of a STEM, specialized STEM school with Exxon. Only a few of those in the world. Modern infrastructure, but a society that is caring, a society that looks out for each other, and a country that advances on the pillars of peace, love, understanding, patience, contentment, dignity, and honor. So the last 6 years has been preparation. As someone who believes strongly in faith, I also believe that faith gives us an opportunity to fulfill a higher order. And it is only the custodian of that higher order that can judge how we fared in fulfilling that higher order. And I hope when that day is called, that that higher order would have been fulfilled by me in duty and also in action. So the last 6 years, as you said, has been a lot of hard work. Very little sleep, enormous commitment, challenges, setbacks, some pitfalls in life. You have to deal with some pitfalls, opportunities, but also the results show that what was put in did deliver results. So that is, I think, how I want to define the last 6 years and what it leads to.
2: Yeah, this country has undergone massive transformation under your presidency. And one of the most visible ones would be the new Jemarara River Bridge. I am most grateful for that because I know what I went through in traversing every day over that bridge. But another initiative under your presidency is the model villages. I really wanted to know what motivated you to implement this initiative. I've attended some of your consultations. I've seen the vision. I've heard you speak about it. What was the motivation behind that?
3: So, Fariza, growing up, you know, you're from the same region I'm from. Growing up, you know that we went to similar primary schools, similar nursery schools. I come from a very strong background. My parents are celebrities mm-hmm. in the education sector. Mm-hmm. They started education in Hog Island. Every single person from that island will tell you. Their life was not only about the profession, but also about finding ways of integrating local life with their life. So they became not only teachers, right. farmers, community leaders, community activists. And coming from a very strong political family too, you're constantly shaped by conversation and daily at home about the political realities of the country, mm-hmm. the circumstances people are living under. And of course, all of those things help to shape your identity from a very young age. But what inspired the Mother Village was our own experiences. Yeah. The first time I knew that there was a game called badminton was when I went to St. Stanislaus College. First time I ever saw a shuttle, a squash racket, mm-hmm. know that there's a squash court, ever touched a lawn tennis court, ever held a volleyball, ever held on to a basketball hoop. Yes, and there was a time when I could have dunked that basketball like nothing. There was a time when, in our growing up, that we never had those exposure coming from what was termed the countryside.
2: Yeah.
3: And when you came to Georgetown and you went to school and you understand that there are other segments of the society that enjoy this as a norm, you know, it questions young minds. Why can't we have this in every community? Why an urban center must only be defined by a township? And that, I think, resonated throughout my life. So the Model Village, in addition to that personal understanding of how inequality works and personal understanding as to how important it is to have access and to have opportunity and to create access and opportunity, is also our days in the PYO and the party. The PYO shaped us, and from a very early age, we understood that the PPP was pursuing a pro-poor approach to growth and development. Mm-hmm. And when the vice president was president and I was a technician, I had the opportunity to serve as a resource person for the Depressed Community Needs Committee. I had the opportunity to lead the Secondary Tongues Improvement Project. Mm-hmm. You may remember.
2: Yeah.
3: That was one of the first rural transformation into urbanization mm-hmm. in communities, Puerto Rico, Bartica, communities across the country. And that was pursued by then President Jagdeo, the Secondary Tongue Improvement Development Project. And I was in charge of that project, among other responsibilities. And I saw how that project, how the investment in those communities transform communities into development hub, new centers of growth and advancement, new centers of economic opportunity. Look at Diamond. Mm-hmm. Remember how it started? Yes. Remember the road front there? And then the banks went, then mm-hmm. major

0: understanding of development and how development triggers growth and opportunity. We also saw in those communities how the life changed for people.
1: Yeah.
0: Young people, people owning things, the quality of houses improved, quality of life improved generally. And then the going into the 2020 and 2025 elections, the focus on housing, new areas of economic growth, and importantly, with a massive build out of infrastructure, housing, and other things, it led to the creation of this idea of the model village, and a model village being what we want every village to be like in Guyana. Mm-hmm. So we are starting with these pilots, but the model village initiative is to let people aspire to be what they see in that village, mm-hmm. to let people understand what we want every village to look like. So in 2031, when they vote again, they'll understand that voting for the People's Progressive Party Civic is about voting for a government that will transform every village into what they see in that model village. And learning from the pitfalls and the challenges.
1: Your presidency did not come without challenges, as you mentioned. And one of the most recent has been the MV Burima tragedy, a devastating time in our history. Mr. President, you have been at the forefront of this tragedy. You've been at the sides of the relatives and the victims. You never left their sides. You've even seen some of the bodies as they were recovered. How did you navigate that while dealing with other national issues? Because you were in Essequibo for days.
0: Almost 2 weeks.
1: Yes.
0: Very difficult. That tragedy continues to be a heavy weight. Still, a lot of sleepless nights. It is something that I wish never happened. It was something I wish the families in our country would have never had to go through. But it happened. It happened, and I'm the president. I'm the leader. And a leader must not only be a leader in the good times. You have to be a leader in every circumstances. In every season, you have to be there. And I started by telling you I'm a man of faith. Mm-hmm. And faith allows you to understand things from a different context. But it does not only allow you to understand things from a different context. It allows you to process things from varied perspective. As a leader, you have to process it from a leader perspective, from a country perspective, from the family's perspective, from every perspective. I saw the doctors, mm-hmm. our men and women in uniform, give their best. In that horrific, tragic period, I also saw the best in so many Guyanese. It remains painful. Navigating that with the daily responsibility wasn't easy.
1: Yeah.
0: But I have a cabinet and a team that I know I can rely on. Some of them were there with me, some were with families directly, mm-hmm. and the country continued. But we will never continue the same way since that tragedy. The pain of those families, the children, siblings, grandparents, parents, is a pain that I carry every single day. I wish it never happened, but it did happen. Our task, therefore, is to navigate the future from the harsh lessons of that tragedy and every other tragedy. and to build in the memories of those who we lost. Assist them in new culture of safety, infrastructure, leadership and responsibility that would utilize the loss as a new beginning for a stronger, deeper, more efficient system. And that is what we're doing. We also have the responsibility to continue providing that emotive support, the love, the patience, the material support, but importantly, the support of connection, connecting to those families, being beside them, and letting them constantly remember they're part of the larger Guyanese family. It was not also easy to deal with the level of It was an emotive time for the entire country. But to deal with those who use this emotive period, painful period, to score political points, that was also difficult. Because there was an agenda that was different from the national agenda of dealing with a tragedy. But that is how life is. That is how political leadership is. You have to deal with every reaction to different circumstances. But I would say the most important attributes in navigating that period was what faith teaches us. How do we deal with humans? How do you deliver emotive support, spiritual support, physical support, community support, material support under tragic circumstances? And for those who are faith-minded, we know that that support now becomes a duty and a responsibility. It is not for a moment. If I am to understand my superior mandate through faith, I know I have a duty and responsibility to those families. Yeah. Not only for a moment, but for my lifetime.
1: Indeed, heavy is the head that wears the crown, Mr. President. But at the end of the day, you're human. You feel just like the rest of us. You've also suffered other losses. You've lost friends in a helicopter crash, and all of this must take a toll on you mentally. I know you're strong in your faith. Has your faith been helping you through to navigate this process mentally?
0: Yeah, of course. Faith is an essential pillar. I think when you're a leader, there are a few things that you can rely on. Very few genuine people that you can rely on. I've never been obsessed with power, and that is helpful. Never ever been obsessed with power. I've never sought to see myself superior to anyone. I have respect and regard for everyone. I'm confident about who I am. I don't need people to define who I am. I don't need people to verify who I am. You know, Fariza, I've gone through many instances of reflection. Mm-hmm. I remember when I tendered for and won my first, not my first property, the property at Sea Spray, mm-hmm. being the highest bidder. I remember the headlines New Year morning, youngest minister owning a mansion.
1: Yeah.
0: And I've lived to see the writer of that story visit that home, saw the old boards, saw the fence that was tagged at tens of millions, was fighters' trees. You had, I think, you visited that home too.
1: Yeah.
0: And I've had the honor to see that writer apologize to me, apologize to the person who's close to me, the publisher also verifying this, and many persons who eventually saw the property. I'm also lucky from a professional perspective. The vice president now and the former president had a lot of confidence in me. From a very young age, well, first I would say the party had a lot of confidence in me, in leadership in the youth movement. And then I was lucky to have parents who drove my interests, always financed some of my strange ideas of business. But I had great mentors. Clyde Rupchan was one of my mentors, a man who pushed you to the limits. We worked continuously, without vacation, for decades. And being promoted at very early age into major responsibility. I recall I reminded you once our first encounter. When we first brought the SIP program into mm-hmm. operation, the Community Improvement Project.
1: Yeah.
0: I headed that project whilst I headed the CDB project. Was lucky enough to be maybe one among the highest paid person. I always joke with the vice president, mm-hmm. now president then, that he placed me in a position where I was earning even more than him at that point. But, you know, at a very early age, running the CDB office here, the project implementation office, starting up and running the SIP program, working also very closely when we had a difficult period, uh-huh. and opposition leader Desmond Hoyt and then young President Jack Dale established the Depressed Community Needs uh-huh. Committee. Both of them agreed that I would be the resource person on that committee. And those, I want to say, you know, being a young planner going to Parliament in those days was exciting. Uh-huh. The room, you're sitting in the halls of Parliament, and some of our finest men and women on both sides mm-hmm. in those days, battling with ideas, battling with a clear understanding of development, foreign policy, ideology. And it was fascinating. I also had the honor and privilege of being in a parliament as a young parliamentarian, yes. with many of the other ministers and other persons who came through the ranks then. Mm-hmm. You know, can you imagine sitting in a young 26-year-old on our side, and on the other side, you see you have Robert Corbyn, mm-hmm. you have Debbie Bakker, mm-hmm. Lance Carberry, you have Claire Cyril, you have then you have Carl Greenidge, who came later, yeah. Winston Murray. Mm-hmm. You had, and in those days, you had people like Norton in closer to the back bench than the front yeah. bench. That was how the parliament was made up. And on our side, you still had some, you had a lot of the legends also, right? You had being able to watch Pandit Reap, you know, Feroz Muhammad, mm-hmm. young Barry Jagdeo, you know, Donald Ramutar, you know, Kale Teixeira, mm-hmm. And, you know, watching them, Philomena Sahai, mm-hmm. the skill of presenting facts and argument, the skill of parliamentary life, not reading into records, but just a skillful debate. those are things that, that really help to shape you. And, you know, the young planners today have a completely different experience, you know, but the quality and being in a room of such quality, you know, when you get called to the office of the president, it's a call of honor. Mm-hmm. You know, you're preparing to attend that meeting days before. Mm-hmm. And that was how it was. It was a period of shaping, I would say. And to young people out there, you don't know how your period of shaping is designed. That is why you have to optimize every opportunity before you. You have to optimize every opportunity before you, because you never can tell what is your period of shaping, what is your period of tests, you know. And again, going back to faith, you don't know where, what environment your test is presented uh-huh. in, and who's looking at your performance during that test.
1: Yeah.
0: And that is important, you know. And going beyond the extra mile, you know, we used to be in there as planners, and you would hear someone say something, and you won't wait on a minister to tell you to go and do a research. You will go and do the research and go to that minister or go to that leader and say, I found this.
1: Yeah.
0: And that created its own impression. A very important key to success is advancing your ideas and being proactive and being ahead of the obvious. The obvious is there. A debate is going on. You say that, I respond to what you say.
1: It's taking initiative.
0: But taking the initiative, going beyond the obvious. Mm-hmm. How do you present beyond that? And so young people, especially in public policy and public life, when you present a paper to a policymaker, and you can not only deal with the question they're asking you, but you can deal with everything surrounding that question and present options. Don't never be afraid to present options. Never be afraid to present your own ideas. You know, I've always encouraged those around me to present ideas, present options. Don't repeat what is there, what is the obvious. Do your own analysis and present that analysis, present those ideas. Those are things that are very valuable to policymakers who are not scared by their own shadow, or who are not, afraid of talent. You have people who are afraid of talent. You can't be a policymaker and be afraid of talent. You should embrace talent. Be happy when you have a lot of talent around you. Even if you're a leader in the private sector and you see there are a lot of talent in your junior staff, you have to find a way to optimize that talent, harness that talent, pull that talent apart, and don't be afraid that talent can dispose of you or that talent can replace you. If you manage that talent and nurture that talent, it enhances you. It builds you up. It builds the organization up. It builds the country up. And that is how you have to view these things.
1: I feel like you're describing a young Irfan Ali, and the characteristics that you mentioned, going beyond the obvious, taking the initiative. That's what you were like.
0: That is exactly. And not only me, you know, if you look at one of the greatest, gift of Barjak Deo to this country, the then president, is his belief in young people. Mm-hmm. He in a period when young people were viewed as too inexperienced, when the norm was to give somebody who was, you know, closer to retirement or someone who is older the leadership and responsibility, he broke that cycle. You know, one morning the country woke up and saw in the middle page a whole list of new permanent secretaries.
1: Yeah.
0: All young permanent secretaries, yeah. And it blew the mind of people. Are these people capable? Can they do it? You know, and the PPP was able to build versatility, to build depth, to build great depth, second 11, third 11, fourth 11, because of his trust and his confidence in breaking that cycle and giving young people an opportunity. So when you look at a young Anil Nandlal, a young Priya Manichand, a young Ashni Singh, mm-hmm. young Charles Ramson, mm-hmm. who was brought for us at Office of the President, and we had great leaders there, Roger Lunchen.
1: Yeah.
0: Roger Lunchen was a mentor of no mean order, and he would sit you there down for hours and hours and hours, knowing deep within himself that his job was to transfuse not only knowledge, but history, mm-hmm. experiences. So when you sit with a Roger Luncheon, he's not only telling you about a job, he's telling you about his experiences making a decision. He's telling you about the ups and downs. He's telling you about the piece of history that surrounded that decision. So, you know, that is why I said I'm lucky. I'm lucky to be in that. I'm lucky to be in an environment with my parents also.
1: Yeah.
0: Strong educators, celebrated educators. You know, when lessons and people who work very hard. You know, my mother, for example, my father would give common entrance lessons from since I'll be home at 7.
1: Mm-hmm.
0: My mother, you know.
1: I attended her lessons.
0: You attended her lessons. She must have been one of the largest extra school program in the country. I remember from Friday afternoon, Saturday afternoon, Sunday afternoon. And then it became so much that during the week she had to put in an extra class
1: it was
0: also.
1: Because of her, I got a grade 1 in English Lit.
0: Yes, in English and English Literature.
1: Mm-hmm.
0: And you know, but I can say, and then, you know, growing up, I remember when I left school during the August, you know, we finished CXC. I have a grandfather who, you know, who had the Winter Fresh and Juicy Fruit franchise in the country. And I said to my parents, you know, I'm going to start a business. And it was like, what nonsense. And I remember taking Winter Fresh and Juicy Fruit and other stuff in a traveling bag and selling it on credit. No, I don't know anyone on Regent Street, but selling it on all those trays on credit. And in the afternoon, collecting what money they spend.
1: You collected the money?
0: And then built, was able to do not only gum, but then do cooking oil, toothpaste. You know, there's a guy named Lamy who brought in a brand of toothpaste, and I think I became his best distributor. So distribution, and of course, always looking for opportunities. You know, I remember a few of us when online shopping for cars. Well, not online. You had to through the website. Before it started, a few of us came together, and we became perhaps one of the largest. Important and distributor, a few of us together, of vehicles coming in. So young people need to spot opportunity. Today, there's so much opportunities, you know. The young people we brought together, and you have spoken to some of them,
1: mm-hmm.
0: to do the tunnel house project, the swine project, the ladies doing the shade house project.
1: Mm-hmm.
0: These are all emerging to be such transformative investment for these young people. Like today, the Minister of Agriculture will tell you we have young groups coming from all across the country, hundreds of young groups
1: mm-hmm.
0: wanting to get involved in the Tunnel House program. Right in the media, I met a media group who came to me and they said they want to be involved in the Tunnel House project. And that is what inspiration is. That is where you get the energy. People ask me where you get the energy. Every time we see stories like that, it inspires you, it re-energizes you to go on and continue and
1: clearly
0: push.
1: You've been an entrepreneur since you were a young boy, and it makes me wonder, is that what pushed you into getting your own farm?
0: Before getting my own farm, which is years ago, my parents, my family, you know, those who know the Farooqs in Hog Island
1: mm-hmm.
0: would tell you what farming would have done for them. My family in Leg One, I knew how to work a rice field by the time I was 11,
1: mm-hmm.
0: right? And farming and the joy of farming. My own parents, when they built their homes, I remember them sending me to Hog Island, and then the next thing I know was that we're bringing out a boatload of animals. There was a guy named Uncle Shafiq. We never knew. My father never said anything. That when he left Hog Island, he and Uncle Shafiq had a deal. He had some land there,
1: mm-hmm.
0: and they had cows together. Every time the cow dropped, one for you, one for me, and he had enough. He had enough to almost build his home cash. So I have always been. I love farming. I wish if I had 150 acres, it's half of that. But I wish if I had that, I believe that you have to lead by example. I don't speak about food security.
1: Yeah.
0: I don't tell people to go to the bank and take a risk, right? Decades ago, I took risk on farming, going to the bank and having a loan. So you have to. And I believe in leading by example. I believe that food security and investing in agriculture is investment that can be profitable, that is investment that can be sustainable. And as I did it, I encourage persons to do it.
1: Mr. President, you're clearly very close to your parents, and you spoke highly of them. You have much respect for them. They've brought you where you are today. But your parents constantly, and your family generally, they come under severe scrutiny because you're the president. How do you manage that?
0: Well, it's unfortunate that they have to. I don't mind the constant banging and scrutiny, you know.
1: Mm-hmm.
0: That's okay. That's public life. But when you have people who, and that is why I said that, you know, that era of parliamentarians and era of politics, when it was not personalized,
1: yeah.
0: that is no longer there. The ethics is no longer there. Especially those who know my family, those who, and you don't bother with them. Look, I was Minister of Housing. Remember, you were in the media then.
1: Mm-hmm.
0: All of the noise. The ministry that was audited the most in 5 years,
1: yeah,
0: of opposition was the Ministry of Housing. You can ask some of the leaders who was there. Ask Joe Harmon, ask the others. It was targeted. some of the best people left because they couldn't handle it. I had an exceptional team at Housing. Morna Pitt, mm-hmm, Adam Borrow, and these people, you know, Danny Studer, who is still there.
1: Yes.
0: You know, we transformed things with very, very, very limited resources. And as Minister of Housing came, not a single lot. I got 19 charges in Sparendam. Guess what the 19 charges were? 19 house lots that were allocated. Not a single one to myself.
1: Wow.
0: Not a single one to myself. But that's okay. 5 years and similar. Similarly, now there will be, the only thing that people can do sometimes is this nasty behavior.
1: Mm-hmm.
0: But there's nothing to fear. There's nothing to fear. You know, there's absolutely nothing to fear. Like the 5 year show after they did all of their audits.
1: Still on the topic of family, you have very young children. How do you balance running this country and spending time with the First Lady and your children?
0: There's never a balance in,
1: yeah,
0: in this life. I will be lying to you if I say there's a balance. You know, I still give the example of my elder son, Zaid. One Sunday morning, I was coming down, and he came to the step, and he said to me, "Dad, you're going to work again." I said, "Yes." And he said to me, "I never want to be a president. You work too hard." And then I had to sit down with him and talk to him. It's difficult, but whatever time I have available to spend with them, I make it count. You make it. So I love cooking. So I try some morning to get up. My sleeping hours is, you know, 4 to 8, 5 to 8. So I try to get up before they go to school and make breakfast sometime. The other morning, Zaid was like, "Dad, you have to make breakfast for me today."
1: Mm.
0: It's an honor. You feel good. And then on some Sundays or some evening, once I have the time, I try to cook for them. And also do things that father would do with their small kids, you know, giving them horseback rides and these things. So whatever time you get, absolutely there is no balance. But whatever time you get, you try to make it count.
1: Definitely. One of the things you're known for in government is that you're the president who runs a tight ship. You call cabinet at 4 or 5 in the morning. Why is that?
0: It's just because of the load. The task is so heavy. The speed is so critical. Look at what is happening with GPL. The speed of growth and decision making need to be far more aggressive than it was 10 years ago. It needs to be more efficient. The level of projects, the size of the implementation portfolio, the challenges that we have to deal with globally. So you try to maximize every second, but you try to give your time yourself as president more daylight to deal with non-structured activity. So the cabinet meeting is a structured activity. So if you can get that out of the way at 4 in the morning, from 4 to 7 in the morning, or 5 to 8 in the morning, it's good. Because then you'd use the daylight time to go and visit projects, to go and have more of the unstructured engagement. So it's maximizing daylight and also moving more of the structured activity to a time frame that does not affect it.
1: So how many hours do you sleep?
0: Maximum, I would say, 4, 3 and 4.
1: And that's sufficient for you to get all that energy during the day?
0: I don't think it's, from a medical perspective, it's not sufficient. But from a work perspective, you have to make it sufficient. Mm-hmm. It's not easy, you know. It's not the Burima's tragedy. I still wake up every night, every time you sleep. Our dear servicemen that we lost, it's still affect. I have not moved on from those things. You may not be speaking about it every day. Every tragedy, every moment of loss for this country, a leader, a president, does not move on from it. It is always there. It is always there. And of course, with social media, it's a constant reminder.
1: Yeah. I want to bring you back to something you said earlier. You mentioned your mentors, and I know the vice president has been one of your mentors. I've always been curious about your relationship with him. What was it that made him take you under his wing?

0: You don't know. I never knew he was looking so intensely. The first time he spoke at a public forum where I was, and he outlined the type of things that I accomplished. You know, I remember the first day I was sworn in. Mm-hmm. He said, come to the office, just sworn in. And he was sitting there. And he said to me, look, we are behind the schedule on getting this number of titles delivered, and these house starts. So I was like, okay. I said, so, Mr. President, where is the land? He said, you go figure it out. Mm-hmm. That's your job. And I will tell you, when I went to housing, my first engagement, we did not have the land. The land was not identified to meet those targets. And we sat, strategized, and the team, the same team I told you about, we walked the high dam on the east bank, through swamp and everything, with the surveyors, Shabir and his team, the engineers, then Wahab, this Omar and Intercarb, and the entire team there, and work relentlessly, day and night. And I think the way we delivered in housing would have also impressed him a lot. The way we delivered in the secondary project, and the secondary, and the CDB project, those things would have really impressed upon him, you know, something that he saw. And even today, you know, the vice president is also a very challenging individual. So we would have long debates. We don't just come up with a policy.
1: Yeah.
0: We would have long debates, share ideas sometimes. I remember there were two ministers who just joined the government, and they walked in on one of our debates. And when they saw the debates, I looked at them and they froze. they thought that this was a huge fight going on, an argument. But they quickly learned that that is how it is. We are very, very, very strong on our ideas, very strong on your point of view. But at the end of the day, a decision is taken that is in the best interest of the country, best interest of the people. And that is something that has characterized our relationship. Enormous respect I have for him, enormous honor I have for him. But our relationship has been characterized by the confidence I think each of us have in each one's ability. Mm-hmm. And, you know, easily other people will be, you know, sometimes I look at the comments on social media and comments in some public domain. Easily persons who are less confident about themselves sort of succumb.
1: Yeah.
0: And then you laugh at these comments because, you know, the reality is that we have always supported each other and supported the development of the country and the party.
1: Indeed. My final question to you, Mr. President. What advice would you give to the next PVPC candidate running for office?
0: Can we come back to that question?
1: So much wisdom to share.
0: No, I think that, look, this is a team. The PPP is as best when we are that team. It's never about the individual. It's about the team. And it's about the individual respecting the team respecting the individual, and it's about being open to suggestion, being open to what we will say constructive discussion, constructive criticism, and being a hard worker. If you think that you're going to give this an 8-hour shift, you're going to fail. If you think you're going to give this a 16-hour shift, you're going to fail. Right? As much as the social scientists would tell you, oh, you need to have 8 hours sleep. Not in this job. Absolutely not in this job.
1: Mr. President, thank you so much. It's been a pleasure and honor speaking with you today.
0: Thank you very much, Fariza. Great talking to you also.
2: That was journalist Fariza Hanif having a candid conversation with President Dr. Mohamed Irfan Ali on the challenges he has faced and his experiences as the president of Guyana.
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2: 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Highlights of Agriculture Month this year includes the open day activities featuring the various agencies of the Ministry of Agriculture, a farmers' conference, farmers' market days across the country, and GLDA's third annual Honey Fest. There will also be the annual World Food Day celebrations on Friday, October 16, at the Mainstay Resort in Region 2. Other highlights of Agriculture Month include the annual Cattle and Small Ruminant Expo in West Burmese, mini agri expos across the country, and a whole lot more. 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
8: Kashir matu ajahi to Guyana / Venezuela. Imai madu ahi kuna. Tuhuru kiraji to Guyana ama Venezuela na karukuto. Sahato ehei taashabe kishitoan kona hibi. 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Arbitral award taasha asan. Ken shikwanu anto 1899 iwa loko. The boundary between Guyana and Venezuela has been set by treaty and binding legal process for approximately 126 years by way of an arbitral award which was handed down in 1899. Two. At that time, Venezuela agreed that the arbitration would be a full, perfect, and final settlement of the boundary. Kakuba Venezuela kishitwaka to arbitration kuna. Tuhu to ebeto satuwabu kenhibitowabu ajahi wai amani Isha to Hururu by Amunisha Kiraji by Nakar Kuna. However, in 1962, Venezuela rejected the 1819 Arbitral Award by questioning its validity. Hence, the controversy between Guyana and Venezuela began 63 years ago because of Venezuela's contention. Tragic Karuho, 1962 Iwaloko, Venezuela Boreda Chica to 1899 Arbitral Award. Adukotachi Mambo Tisakona. Then Imai Maduambo to Kona 63 Iwajiki Taboritim Benatiri to award Katakona. Four years later in 1966, the United Kingdom / British Guyana and Venezuela signed the Geneva Agreement, where both parties agreed to settle Venezuela's contention of the nullity and validity of the 1899 award by diplomatic negotiations for a period of 4 years. Bichi Iwalochiki, 1966 Lukonro, the United Nations, the United Kingdom, Ka British Guyana, Kento Venezuela, Borita Abakata, Geneva Agreement Tasha Asan, Yonto Biama Ta Jaja Libya, Piro Sabun, Venezuela Imai Madoa Hikuna, Alikatanta Misa, Yamashirokon, Tokata Borito Atukoba, 1899. Bichi Vivabeata, Trave Ajaja Duaha, Tisa Dimbia to Ima Hikuna. 5. The Geneva Agreement also mandated the United Nations Secretary General to select a final means of settlement controversy if the parties fail to reach a solution or agree on another means of settlement. Tokata Geneva Agreement Tasha Asa Shikata Takuna Sabu to United Nations Shihimu Ba Tuchikimbia Aba Satuwabu Unabahi Ken Isahi to Imaimadwa Berobe Nakaro. 6. For over 50 years of the existence of the Geneva Agreement, several mechanisms were utilized, including a good officer process under the UN Secretary General to bring a final settlement to the controversy. But those mechanisms were unsuccessful. Karuhoda 50 Iwa Ajika to Geneva Agreement Kakilukuchi. Ama Janturum Mekabutoma Kishida Amuni Aba Satuabu Officer Mekabuni to UN Shihi Abu Tibi Dimbia to Imai Madohi Abu Ton Trabe Mekabuni Uroshidana. 7. As a result, in January 2018, the Secretary General of the United Nations concluded that no significant process had been made under the good offices process and referred the controversy to the International Court of Justice for resolution. Bari hamaron te kishidi tamanja koro ta hamaron karuhu da January 2018 loko the United Nations shihi dika hamako sabeto hamatali marikuambo to satuwabo officer mekaboni lokwaria. Tradamaki to United Nations Shi Chicago Bato International Court of Justice Kabuloko Tawatsukimbia to Isahi to Imaimadoa Bero Nakaro. 8. In March 2018, Guyana filed an application with the International Court of Justice instituting proceedings against Venezuela, in which it asked the court to determine that the 1899 award is valid and binding on both states and that the lawful international boundary is the one established by the award. March 2018 Iwaloko, Guyana Mikodakoba, Aba Boritoa Tokata, to International Court of Justice Amuru. 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In June 2018, Venezuela challenged the jurisdiction of the ICJ, arguing that the ICJ lacked jurisdiction to hear the case. June 2018, Iwaloko, Venezuela Jinabato, ICJ Rabudiki, and Adikotunu, Tamu Ninjaro, to Tatakona, to the Kimbia to Kis Kona. 10. On December 2020, the court determined that it had jurisdiction to hear the case on the merits of Guyana's application concerning the validity of the arbitral award of 1899. December 2020, Iwaloko, the court Onabaka Eheima, Tamukada, Tadikimbia, to Isahi, to case Guyana Baritashakona. Kehama Satuwabo to 1899 award Amu Guyana Mu 11. In December 2024, Guyana submitted to the court its final written brief on the merits of the case. December 2024, Iwaloko, Guyana Shikakoba to court Mu Hamaron Boritoa to Hibi Tabaritasha to case Lokuji. Meanwhile, Venezuela's final written submission is due to be filed on 11th of August, 2025. Sama Kanakaruhu, Hibikatuha, Boritoatukata, Venezuela Shikisha to Kotmu, Kaka, 11th August, 2025, Andi. 12. Thereafter, the court will schedule oral hearings on the merits of the case, to be followed by deliberations and issuance of its final judgment, which is anticipated in 2026. 12. Tragically, to court Andaha, Takanabimbia, Ajahi, to Sabeto, Baritasha, Ainikuhi, to case Amunisha. Adikotahi, ke Onabahi, Kotaha, Tragically. Ken abasatu hibito wago onabahi tishkoha toho andakuma to 2026 Iwaloko. 13. Guyana remains committed to the peaceful resolution of the controversy through the International Court of Justice process. And Guyana has pledged to abide by the court's decision, whatever it might be. Guyana ashikoma aba mayako anto hibihi to Imai Madohi na Konaria, to International Court of Justice Lokuchi. Ken Guyana Maritaka Taloa, to Usombia, to Court Uchikishama, then Balikitinha, Halikajiro Tandi, Ministry of Foreign Affairs and International Cooperation, April 8, 2025. Dikarim Bara Ajito, Ken Hururu Aunaka Tumukwatu, April 8. Some definitions. Abasabu Ajahibe, treaty, written agreement between two or more states. Buritoatukata, Bianino, and Abasabu no Shikwabanana Karoko. 2. Arbitration. 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Baratatunaloa Lokuji. 3. Arbitral award, the result of an arbitration. Arbitral Bukihi Hama Uchki Disha to Ajajadahi Bukwaria. Rejected, did not accept. 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

A blessed evening, listeners. I am Father Raymond Cummings, Jr. Join me in evening prayer this fourth Sunday of October. We are following Proper 22 for the 19th Sunday after Pentecost. Our opening hymn, number 499, Dear Lord and Father of Mankind.

Those of steadfast mind you keep in peace. In peace because they trust in you. For in returning and rest we shall be saved. In quietness and trust shall be our strength. Blessed be the Lord our God, by whose grace we are yet alive. Blessed be his Son, Jesus Christ, by whose rising we are set free. Blessed be the Spirit of God, in whom is our hope and our joy. Father, we come together in the name of your Son, Jesus Christ, our Redeemer, to offer you our worship, praise, and thanksgiving. To you belong all power and glory. You are the source of all goodness. Let our worship bear witness to your peace and saving power. Through your Spirit, may we ever rejoice in the abiding presence of our risen and ascended Lord. Amen. We say together, O gracious light. O gracious light, pure brightness of the ever-living Father in heaven, O Jesus Christ, holy and blessed, now as we come to the setting of the sun, and our eyes behold the vesper light, we sing your praises, O God, Father, Son, and Holy Spirit. You are worthy at all times to be praised by happy voices, O Son of God, O Giver of life, and to be glorified through all the worlds. Lord, we pray to you for the forgiveness of our sins. Have mercy upon us, most merciful Father. In your compassion, forgive us our sins, known and unknown, things done and left undone. And so uphold us by your Spirit, that we may live and serve you in newness of life, to the honor and glory of your name, through Jesus Christ our Lord. Amen. Almighty God, have mercy upon you, pardon and deliver you from all your sins, confirm and strengthen you in all goodness, and keep you in life eternal, through Jesus Christ our Lord. Amen. Our psalm for today, Psalm 145. It reads, I will exalt you, O God, my King, and bless your name forever. Every day will I bless you and praise your name forever and ever. Great is the Lord and greatly to be praised. There is no end to his greatness. One generation shall praise your works to another and shall declare your power. I will ponder the glorious splendor of your majesty and all your marvelous works. They shall speak of the might of your wondrous acts, and I will tell of your greatness. They shall publish the remembrance of your great goodness. They shall sing of your righteous deeds. The Lord is gracious and full of compassion, slow to anger, and of great kindness. The Lord is loving to everyone, and his compassion is over all his works. All your works praise you, O Lord, and your faithful servants bless you. They make known the glory of your kingdom and speak of your power, that the peoples may know of your power and the glorious splendor of your kingdom. Your kingdom is an everlasting kingdom. Your dominion endures throughout all ages. The Lord is faithful in all his words and merciful in all his deeds. The Lord upholds all who fall. He lifts up those who are bowed down. The eyes of all wait upon you, O Lord, and you give them their food in due season. You open wide your hand and satisfy the needs of every living creature. The Lord is righteous in all his ways and loving in all his works. The Lord is near to those who call upon him, to all who call upon him faithfully. He fulfills the desires of those who fear him. He hears their cry and helps them. The Lord preserves all those who love him, but he destroys all the wicked. My mouth shall ever speak the praise of the Lord. Let all flesh bless his holy name forever and ever. Glory to the Father, and to the Son, and to the Holy Spirit, as it was in the beginning, is now, and shall be forever. Amen. Our first scripture reading comes from
the second book of Kings, chapter 20, verses 1 to 21. In those days, Hezekiah became sick and was at a point of death. The prophet Isaiah, son of Amoz, came to him and said to him, "Thus says the Lord, set your house in order, for you shall die, you shall not recover." Then Hezekiah turned his face to the wall and prayed to the Lord. "Remember now, O Lord, I implore you, how I have walked before you in faithfulness with a whole heart, and have done what is good in your sight." Hezekiah wept bitterly. Before Isaiah had gone out of the middle of the court, the word of the Lord came to him, "Turn back and say to Hezekiah, prince of my people, thus says the Lord, the God of your ancestor David, I have heard your prayer. I have seen your tears. Indeed, I will heal you. On the third day, you shall go up to the house of the Lord. I will add 15 years to your life. I will deliver you and this city out of the hand of the king of Assyria. I will defend this city for my own sake and for my servant David's sake." Then Isaiah said, "Bring a lump of figs. Let them take it and apply it to the boil, so that he may recover." Hezekiah said to Isaiah, "What shall be the sign that the Lord will heal me, and that I should go up to the house of the Lord on the third day?" Isaiah said, "This is the sign to you from the Lord, that the Lord will do the thing that he has promised. The shadow has now advanced 10 intervals. Shall it retreat 10 intervals? Hezekiah answered, "It is normal for the shadow to lengthen 10 intervals. Rather, let the shadow retreat 10 intervals. The prophet Isaiah cried to the Lord, and he brought the shadow back the 10 intervals, by which the sun had declined on the dial of Ahaz. At that time, King Merodach Baladan, son of Baladan of Babylon, sent envoys with letters and a present to Hezekiah, for he had heard that Hezekiah had been sick. Hezekiah welcomed them. He showed them all his treasure house, the silver, the gold, the spices, the precious oil, his armory, all that was found in his storehouses. There was nothing in his house or in all his realm that Hezekiah did not show them. Then the prophet Isaiah came to King Hezekiah and said to him, "What did these men say? From where did they come to you?" Hezekiah answered, "They have come from a far country, from Babylon." He said, "What have they seen in your house?" Hezekiah answered, "They have seen all that is in my house. There is nothing in my storehouses that I did not show them." Then Isaiah said to Hezekiah, "Hear the word of the Lord. Days are coming when all that is in your house and that which your ancestors have stored up until this day shall be carried to Babylon. Nothing shall be left, says the Lord. Some of your own sons who are born to you shall be taken away. They shall be eunuchs in the palace of the king of Babylon." Then Hezekiah said to Isaiah, "The word of the Lord that you have spoken is good." For he thought, "Why not? If there will be peace and security in my days." The rest of the deeds of Hezekiah, all his power, how he made the pool and the conduit and brought water into the city, are they not written in the book of the annals of the kings of Judah? Hezekiah slept with his ancestors, and his son Manasseh succeeded him. The word of the Lord. Thanks be to God. We say together the Magnificat. My soul proclaims the greatness of the Lord. My spirit rejoices in you, O God, my Savior. For you have looked with favor on your lowly servant. From this day all generations will call me blessed. You, the Almighty, have done great things for me, and holy is your name. You have mercy on those who fear you. From generation to generation, you have shown strength with your arm. You have scattered the proud in their conceit, casting down the mighty from their thrones and lifting up the lowly.
You have filled the hungry with good things, and the rich you have sent away empty. You have come to the help of your servant Israel, for you have remembered your promise of mercy, the promise made to our forebears, to Abraham and his children forever. Glory to the Father, and to the Son, and to the Holy Spirit, as it was in the beginning, is now, and shall be forever. Amen. Our second lesson is written in 1 Corinthians chapter 2, verse 6 to 16. It reads, "When I came to you, brothers and sisters, I did not come proclaiming the mystery of God to you in lofty words or wisdom, for I decided to know nothing among you except Jesus Christ and Him crucified. And I came to you in weakness and in fear and in much trembling. My speech and my proclamation were not plausible words of wisdom, but with a demonstration of the Spirit and of power, so that your faith might rest not on human wisdom, but on the power of God. Yet among the mature we do speak wisdom, though it is not a wisdom of this age or of the rulers of this age who are doomed to perish, but we speak God's wisdom, secret and hidden, which God decreed before the ages of your glory. None of the rulers of this age understood this, for if they had, they would not have crucified the Lord of glory. But as it is written, what no eye has seen, nor ear heard, nor the human heart conceived, what God has prepared for those who love Him. These things God has revealed to us through the Spirit, for the Spirit searches everything, even the depths of God. For what human beings know, what is truly human, except the human spirit that is within? So also, no one comprehends what is truly God's, except the Spirit of God. Now we have received not the spirit of the world, but the Spirit that is from God, so that we may understand the gifts bestowed on us by God, and we speak of these things in words not taught by human wisdom, but taught by the Spirit, interpreting spiritual things to those who are spiritual. Those who are unspiritual do not receive the gifts of God's Spirit, for they are foolishness to them, and they are unable to understand them because they are discerned spiritually. Those who are spiritually discern all things, they are themselves subject to no one else's scrutiny. For who has known the mind of the Lord so as to instruct him? But we have the mind of Christ." Here ends the reading. We will now have the hymn, Light's Abode, Celestial Salem.

We now say the Apostles' Creed. I believe in God the Father Almighty, Creator of heaven and earth. I believe in Jesus Christ, His only Son, our Lord. He was conceived by the power of the Holy Spirit and born of the Virgin Mary. He suffered under Pontius Pilate, was crucified, died, and was buried. He descended to the dead. On the third day He rose again. He ascended into heaven and is seated at the right hand of the Father. He will come again to judge the living and the dead. I believe in the Holy Spirit, the Holy Catholic Church, the communion of saints, the forgiveness of sins, the resurrection of the body, and the life everlasting. Amen. And as our Savior has taught us, so we pray. Our Father in heaven, hallowed be your name. Your kingdom come, your will be done on earth as in heaven. Give us today our daily bread. Forgive us our sins as we forgive those who sin against us. Save us from the time of trial and deliver us from evil. For the kingdom, the power, and the glory are yours, now and forever. Amen. Lord, reveal your love among us, that we may know the joy of your salvation. Grant peace within and among all nations, and teach our leaders wisdom. Endow your church with faithfulness, and her servants with knowledge and true godliness. Defend, O Lord, the rights of the poor and the oppressed, that your justice may be known among all people. Lord, renew your spirit within us, that in us and through us your will may be done. Let us pray. Almighty and everlasting God, you are always more ready to hear than we to pray, and to give more than we either deserve or desire. Pour upon us the abundance of your mercy, forgiving us those things of which our conscience is afraid, and giving us those good things for which we are not worthy to ask, except through the merits and mediation of Jesus Christ, our Savior, who lives and reigns with you and the Holy Spirit, one God, for ever and ever. O Lord, support us all the day long of this troublous life, until the shades lengthen and the evening comes, and the busy world is hushed, and the fever of life is over, and our work is done. Then, Lord, in mercy, grant us safe lodging, a holy rest, and peace at the last, through Jesus Christ our Lord. O God of peace, you have taught us that in returning and rest we shall be saved. In quietness and confidence shall be our strength. By the might of your Spirit lift us, we pray, to your presence, where we may be still and know that you are God. Through Jesus Christ our Lord. Amen. Together we say the prayer of dedication. Almighty God, we thank you for the gift of your holy word. May it be a lantern to our feet, a light to our paths, and a strength to our lives. Take us and use us to love and serve all persons in the power of the Holy Spirit, and in the name of your Son, Jesus Christ, our Lord. Amen. Just a short reflection on our first lesson. We see Hezekiah in his old age, or at the point of death, and he is crying out to Almighty God. And there the cry is heard. The prophet Isaiah comes to him and says to him from God that 15 more years will be added. But right on after his health is added, we see Hezekiah becoming a bit more prideful, and he's showing off all his items and his luxuries and everything in his household, his storehouses. And Isaiah then comes back to him and says to him, the days will come when these storehouses will be emptied by the very people he is showing them. And indeed, it does happen when we read on later on in scripture. For Assyria was a terrible might. The capital of Assyria was Nineveh. And we remember the story of Job and Nineveh, how terrible a city it was. He didn't even want to go to proclaim to them. So we give God thanks for the work of his prophets and the many work that we see in the scriptures that we can be guided by in teaching ourselves and guiding ourselves to not be filled with pride
and not become too lofty and comfortable. May God bless us and add years to our life.

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1: Sunburst Orange Juice for a burst of refreshment. Sunburst Orange Juice time,
2: 18 hours. With the news at this time, I am Rihanna Monroe. Good evening. Former People's Nation Congress Reform Leader Robert Herman Orlando Carbon has died at the age of 78. Carbon, a lawyer and veteran parliamentarian, served as PNC leader and leader of the opposition from 2002 until 2012. He first entered the National Assembly in 1973 and spent more than 35 years as a parliamentarian, including periods in the government and opposition. During the PNC's time in government, Carbon held several ministerial positions and served as Deputy Prime Minister from 1985 to 1992. He became PNC leader following the death of Desmond Hoyt and later stepped aside in 2012, with David Granger succeeding him. The Guyana Defence Force and Brazilian Armed Forces are strengthening coordination to tackle illegal mining, illicit trafficking, and transnational criminal activity along the country's shared border. Those issues were among the key areas discussed at the 29th Regional Military Exchange, recently held in Boa Vista, Brazil, as military officials from both countries reviewed security challenges affecting the frontier. The meeting was co-chaired by GDF Captain Vernon Burnett, MSM, and Commander of the Brazilian Army's 1st Jungle Infantry Brigade, Brigadier General Roberto Pereira Angrizani, The annual engagement provides a forum for the two militaries to align operational priorities, exchange information, and coordinate security measures along Guyana's southern border. During the latest talks, representatives assessed common border challenges and shared operational information aimed at improving situational awareness and cooperation between the two forces. The engagement forms part of the long-standing defense relationship between Guyana and Brazil and continued military-to-military operations along their shared frontier. The GDF said the collaboration supports its efforts to safeguard Guyana's borders while contributing to regional peace and stability. Home Affairs Minister Onyesh Wallren says Guyana's Safe Country Initiative is helping police identify suspects and strengthen criminal investigations. She says approximately 800 CCTV cameras have been installed over the past 5 years, with coverage extending to most regions. Wallren says footage is providing valuable visual evidence, helping investigators establish what happened and identify persons involved in incidents. She says facial recognition, technology is also being used to track persons of interest and assist investigations. The minister says more cameras and training are being deployed, as Guyana moves toward intelligence-led crime fighting rather than simply responding after crimes occur. In the region, Brazilians are voting in the first round of a closely contested presidential election with corruption, the economy and U.S. relations dominating the campaign. The race is led by leftist President Luiz Inácio Lula da Silva and Senator Flávio Bolsonaro, son of the former president Jair Bolsonaro. Lula is seeking a fourth term, while Bolsonaro is campaigning to return his father's right-wing movement to power. If no candidate secures more than 50% of valid votes, the top two will face a runoff on October 25th. Opinion polls before the vote shows Lula and Flávio running roughly even in a potential second round. And internationally, three female journalists have accused police officers in India of sexual harassment during street protests in the capital, Delhi. The claims were made on Saturday after the force detained scores of young women or young people that is, calling for the resignation of the chief election commissioner. In a post on social media, Delhi police said its New Delhi district had received the complaint and it had been transferred to its crime branch for a fair and impartial inquiry. Thousands of protesters gathered in Delhi and Mumbai cities for a third day on Sunday, demanding that Ganesh Kumar step down over large-scale changes to voter polls. The Election Commission says the exercise is intended to remove duplicate and ineligible entries, and so far 130 million names have been struck off the voters' list. Videos online show people being physically dragged away from the Jantar Mantar protest site in central Delhi. And that's the news to the moment.

0: wapchan na wij ik Radio I Sharton kuatpan gayana pardan unawat aiji. From the land of the Wapichan people, Radio I Sharton is relaying the voice of Guyana.
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0: With your sports scouts, I'm Eric Collymore. Ghana produced another dominant performance in the CONCACAF Nations League, hammering Dominica in League B Group A action on Sunday. It was another impressive showing for the nation's senior men's football team, this time with an emphatic 8-1 victory over their opponents in Puerto Rico. Omari Glasgow opened the scoring for the Golden Jaguars with a 5th-minute strike before teammate Dion Moore doubled the lead in the 19th. Team captain Elliot Bond strengthened Ghana's advantage in the clash with his effort in the 25th minute, followed by another Glasgow goal in the 33rd. At the end of the first half, the Golden Jags were leading 4-0. Coming out of the break, Ghana added to Dominica's misery, netting their 5th of the match in the 54th minute, thanks to a Curtis Kelman goal. Moments later, Moore also doubled up on his scoring with a 57th minute strike, with Rion Coffey and Enoch George goals in the 68th and 69th minutes, rounding out the score sheet for the Guyanese unit. Dominica managed a consolation goal, but Ghana's 8-goal haul underlined their attacking dominance. West Indies head coach Darren Sammy has praised his team's response in the 3rd ODI against India, saying the victory showed the Caribbean side can match the world's number one team when it executes consistently.
1: We've shown that when we do things consistently well for long enough, we could match the number one team in the world. So we'll take a lot of learning from this, belief as well.
0: Sammy says the team's bowling execution during the power play was one of the key factors in restricting India to 358. He singled out Jaden Seals, Matthew Ford and Alzari Joseph for their efforts with the new ball. The head coach was also impressed by the batting unit, which responded by chasing down India's total with 5 wickets in hand.
1: We knew what we've been talking in the dressing room about batsmen scoring hundreds and batting deep and putting on partnerships, not losing wickets in clusters. Once we did that, we had a very strong chance of winning. And
0: the Windies now turned their attention to the T20 series, which bowls off on Tuesday, October 6. Secretary of the West Indies Players Association, Wayne Lewis, says the players on the Cricket West Indies retainer contracts understand the rationale behind the board's decision to cut contracts by 25%. Lewis says the players understand the financial constraints being faced by the regional governing body.
2: It wasn't difficult once they listened to what was being disseminated. Mm-hmm. They understood the situation surrounding, you know, West Indies cricket. It has been going on for a while. They understood exactly what happened when, for example, our regional 4-day tournaments had to, you know, some severe adjustments to that. They weren't pleased about it. But, you know, we continue to speak with them. Of course, with West Indies and WIPA, collectively, we have had meetings with the players to explain to them the dire straits as facing cricket West Indies from a financial position. So therefore, you know, it wasn't that very difficult for us to come to some level of agreement because we understood exactly what was taking place. And it's not like cricket West Indies are inflating figures are reducing the one upon us. It was genuine.
0: Lewis is hopeful cricket West Indies will overcome this tough financial period in short order. Cricket West Indies president Dr. Kishore Shallow says a change in the International Cricket Council's model is particularly to blame for the current downturn in their finances. The change allows a country to only generate substantial income from hosting matches. According to Shallow, while the West Indies aren't the only team affected, he believes they are the hardest hit by the restructuring.
3: ICC, a few years ago, changed the model, the financial model. Previously, where when you tour, you still earn money, you still generate. And we traveling to Australia, we traveling to England, even to India. Although in India wasn't as lucrative then, we still generated money. Once ICC changed the model and put that you only generate revenue when you host series, it changed the game. Members like West Indies, Sri Lanka, New Zealand, you know, even South Africa were seriously disadvantaged as a result. We were left in a situation where our small market, because we are a small population across the region.
0: Shallow says the Board of Control for Cricket in India became the most powerful body only after the advent of the Indian Premier League back in 2008.
3: Now look at India. People will say, but we were winning cricket, because that's what we often hear. Yeah, you were winning cricket before money, you know, on infrastructure. So what, you know, even pitches, you complain about pitches and so on. But change. So if you use India as an example, India always had a massive population. It was not until IPL, when they start generating significant revenues, that we see, you know, India cricket really evolving and really a dominant force in world cricket. It is now. The point is, we cannot isolate performance on the field from financial situation or the field, right? Because if you want better systems, if you want better infrastructure, you need finance.
0: He added that while the West Indies hold

0: You forecast, have a 4-year cycle. You forecast, yes, 1 year, you're going to have a profit as we did in 2024 because of the World Cup, right? And then we hosted India, I think, around the same time. But then the next couple of years or so, at least maybe even 3 years out of that 4-year cycle, you're operating as in a deficit.
1: And that's Sport in a Moment.

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1: With a check of the weather for the next 12 hours, I am Tamika Wallace. Partially cloudy to cloudy skies with frequent showers and isolated thunder showers are likely over most of Guyana. Rainfall is expected to be anywhere between 0 millimeters and 20 millimeters. With the wind, light to moderate easterly breeze. For the temperature, coastal regions from 22 degrees Celsius to 26 degrees Celsius and the remaining regions from 21 degrees Celsius to 25 degrees Celsius. The spring tide is not in effect. Now for your extended forecast. Monday, regions 1 and region 7 can expect partially cloudy skies with occasional showers and isolated thunder showers. Everywhere else, partially cloudy and sunny skies. Rainfall is expected to be between 5 millimeters and 20 millimeters over regions 1 and 7. Everywhere else, no significant rainfall is expected within 24 hours. And that is the end of your weather forecast. Until next time, I am Tamika Wallace. Bye for now.
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7: Now, I want to take you to the Word of God. If you turn to the fifth chapter of Luke, and it came to pass, as the people pressed upon him to hear the Word of God. The Word of God. Oh, I want you to be learning and learning the Word of God, to be full of the Word of God. In the book of Acts, in the 8th chapter, another people pressed on him to hear the Word of God, the 8th chapter of Acts. Here, after the martyrdom of Stephen, when there the church were scattered, the first verse, and they were all scattered abroad throughout the regions of Judea and Samaria, except the apostles.

0: apostles, and after Stephen's burial, third verse, as for Saul, he made havoc of the church, entering into every house and hailing men and women, committed them to prison. Therefore, they were scattered abroad. They that were scattered abroad went everywhere preaching the word. Notice that. It was the word. You know that some of our brothers go into the speaker's corner certain times of the year and preach. And last time I happened to be there, I spoke a few words. I notice all kinds of fellows holding forth. I tell you, half of them aren't real speakers either. It's called the speaker's corner. But while Johannes was speaking about the 10th commandments, oh, it was shocking to see one of those young fellows, maybe 14 or 15, saying, oh, that is not sin. Johannes was mentioning, thou shalt not commit adultery or something. But he says, that's not sin. Profound ignorance of the word of God. So, here, all that were scattered, what did they carry with them? Old wives' fables? What did they carry with them? The word of God. They preached the word of God. Now then, we see Philip. Fifth verse, Acts 8:5. Then Philip went down to the city of Samaria and preached Christ unto them. Preached Christ unto them. And the people with one accord gave heed unto those things which Philip spake, hearing and seeing the miracles which he did. The word of God is demonstrated. It's not just hearing. Hearing and seeing the reality of the Lord. You know, folks, people should see something in us besides just hearing. Today, the airwaves are full of voices. And our internet is getting more hits than ever. I do not know how many. Just think of that. A boy brought up in an atheist family, getting converted, and then together with one of my sons, putting out on the internet the word of God. And recently, I am ashamed to say this, recently, for the first time, I said, just give me a kind of glimpse of what you have put in there. And I was amazed to see the comprehensive work that had been done. And that there are people who rely on the weekly message. You know, in some countries, they're not able to have a church service or receive a proper message, and therefore they're so grateful for this in some Islamic countries. It's the word. So the word, you know, we must pray that where things have gotten bland and threadbare, we should pray that there should be a demonstration behind the preaching of God's word. We are not employing the freedom that is available to us. And you know, the homosexual lobby and the atheistic lobby is so active. They do not want homosexuality to be mentioned. They want to sue preachers. And I suppose it'll soon be taking place here. What can people do when Jesus is seen? Jesus is demonstrated. You know, friends, I was thrilled to hear from a man who was under tremendous pressure in his village. You know, the annual celebration of the village gods, for which people had to give money. You know, in certain parts of the world, people come around demanding money for some of their festivals. And if you refuse to do so, they even threaten you and say you'll face dire consequences. This man stood up. He had himself been a Hindu, but he stood up against it. He said, "No, I will not. Oh, we are going to have this worship of this god or goddess, and you have to pay so much money. No, I will not. It's against my conscience. I will not." You know, the upshot of it was that a fight broke out between these very protagonists, I mean the sponsors of the whole thing. And due to that fight, they did not have the celebration. And a tree sprouted and split that temple into two pieces. You see, we have a living God, and his word must be demonstrated. This business of making Christianity just one of the many religions in the world has gone on too far. You know, I think you're being taught, brainwashed all the time. We are a multicultural society. We've got gods with tails and 10 heads and whatnot. And it's for all of us to get together and worship them too. No, we cannot do that. This day is this word fulfilled amongst us. Now, the word of God is sown in your heart. We are waiting for the outcome. And as I wait for the outcome, I see that God raises people. I am amazed. As I go through certain remote places, and the word of God has been taken to those places, and so many people have been transformed, we are finding it extremely difficult to accommodate the crowds that gather. And what is the big organization behind all this? Nothing. Nothing. What was the big organization behind the 5 loaves and the small fishes that fed the 5,000? What was the big organization? The blessing of God. My dear friends, the Lord adds his blessing when there is obedience to the word. I keep my heart by the grace of God. God keeps me, rather, where my heart trembles at the word of God. You see, it's the word of God. It's not just the word of the parliament. It's not just the word of a regime which will pass away. But it is the word of God which liveth and abideth forever. Now, when that word is sown in your heart, what did Jesus say? If you turn to Luke 8 chapter, you see what the Lord said about the word. Luke 8:15, "But the word that fell on good ground are they which in an honest and good heart, having heard the word, keep it and bring forth fruit with patience." And then again, you must always see what follows a scripture. "No man, when he has lighted a candle, covereth it with a vessel or putteth it under a bed, but setteth it on a candlestick, that they which enter in may see the light." Of course, where are the lamps? The lamps are not put at the ground level. They're put in the ceiling. Where is a candle placed? It's placed on a candlestick. And what happens to a Christian testimony? As soon as you have tasted Jesus, the light begins to shine in that family. A good and an honest heart in which you receive God's word and bring forth fruit. Let's pray. Let us tell God, Lord, why is it that the word of God, which is living and powerful and sharper than any two-edged sword, why is it that it's not reaching out in this community? Lord, the need is so great and the moral pollution so high. And our children are breathing it day in and day out. Let me bring forth fruit out of a good and honest heart. Good Father, help us. Hear our humble prayer, we beseech you. In Jesus' almighty name, amen.
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Coming up at 18 hours 45 will be Tikoi, followed by Gems of India at 19 hours. 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

0: GCOM is currently conducting a national registration exercise. 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
1: Welcome to another episode of Tikoi, and today we will be looking at alcohol disorder. As we know, this is something that is being misused and that has been happening a lot in today's society. So alcohol use disorder is a pattern of alcohol use that involves problems controlling your drinking, being preoccupied with alcohol, or continuing to use alcohol even when it causes problems. This disorder also involves having to drink more to get the same effect or having withdrawal symptoms when you rapidly decrease or stop drinking. Alcohol use disorder includes a level of drinking that's sometimes called alcoholism. Unhealthy alcohol use includes any alcohol use that puts your health or safety at risk or causes other alcohol-related problems. It also includes binge drinking, a pattern of drinking where a male has five or more drinks within 2 hours or a female has at least four drinks within 2 hours. Binge drinking causes significant health and safety risk. If your pattern of drinking results in repeated significant distress and problems functioning in your daily life, you likely have alcohol use disorder. It can range from mild to severe. However, even a mild disorder can escalate and lead to serious problems, so early treatment is important. Now, some signs you will look for are symptoms when you're misusing alcohol. Alcohol use disorder can be mild, moderate, or severe, based on the number of symptoms you experience. Signs and symptoms may include being unable to limit the amount of alcohol you drink, wanting to cut down on how much you drink or making unsuccessful attempts to do so, spending a lot of time drinking, getting alcohol or recovering from alcohol use, feeling a strong craving or urge to drink alcohol, failing to fulfill major obligations at work, school, or home due to repeated alcohol use, continuing to drink alcohol even though you know it causes physical, social, work, or relationship problems, giving up or reducing social and work activities and hobbies to use alcohol, using alcohol in situations where it's not safe, such as when driving or swimming, developing a tolerance to alcohol so you need more to feel its effect or you have a reduced effect from the same amount, experiencing withdrawal symptoms such as nausea, sweating, and shaking when you don't drink or drinking to avoid these symptoms. Alcohol use disorder can include periods of being drunk and symptoms of withdrawal. Now, alcohol intoxication results as the amount of alcohol in your bloodstream increases. The higher the blood alcohol concentration there is, the more likely you are to have bad effects. Alcohol intoxication causes behavior problems and mental changes. These may include inappropriate behavior, unstable moods, poor judgment, slurred speech, problems with attention, or memory and poor coordination. You can also have periods called blackouts, where you don't remember events. Very high blood alcohol levels can lead to coma. It could also lead to permanent brain damage or even death. Alcohol withdrawal can occur when alcohol use has been heavy and prolonged and is then stopped or greatly reduced. It can occur within several hours to 4 to 5 days later. Now, signs and symptoms include sweating, rapid heartbeat, hand tremors, problem sleeping, nausea and vomiting, hallucinations, restlessness and agitation, anxiety, and occasional seizures. Symptoms can be severe enough to impair your ability to function at work or even social situations. Now, you will be able to see a doctor if you feel, or you should see a doctor if you feel that you sometimes drink too much alcohol or your problem is causing problem with alcohol drinking is creating problems for you, for yourself, or for your family. Talk with your healthcare provider. And there are other ways to get help, include talking with a mental health professional or seeking help from a support group such as Alcoholics Anonymous or a similar type of self-help group. Because denial is common, you may feel like you don't or need the help, but you definitely, in that way, have a problem with drinking. You might not recognize how much you drink or how many problems in your life are related to alcohol use. Listen to your relative, friends, or coworkers when they ask you to examine your drinking habits or to seek help. Consider talking with someone who has had a problem with alcohol but has stopped. If your loved one needs help, many people with alcohol use disorder hesitate to get treatment because they don't recognize that they have a problem. An intervention from loved ones can help people recognize and accept that they need professional help. If you are concerned about someone who drinks too much, ask a professional, experienced person who used to abuse alcohol, and they'll be able to advise you on the right treatment approach that would have supported them and can possibly support you. Now, causes. Genetic, psychological, social, and environmental factors can impact drinking alcohol. It affects your body and behavior. Theories suggest that for certain people, drinking has a different and stronger impact that can lead to alcohol use disorder. Now, over time, drinking too much alcohol may change the normal function of the areas of your brain associated with the experience of pleasure, judgment, and the ability to exercise control over your behavior. This may result in craving alcohol to try to restore good feelings or reduce negative ones too. Some risk factors in misusing alcohol. Alcohol use may begin in the teens, but alcohol use disorder occurs more frequently in the 20s and 30s, though it can start at any age. Risk factors for alcohol use disorder include steady drinking over time, drinking too much on a regular basis for an extended period of binge drinking on a regular basis can lead to alcohol-related problems or alcohol use disorder. Starting at an early age, people may begin drinking, especially binge drinking, at an early age, are at a higher risk of alcohol use disorder. Family history. The risk of alcohol use disorder is higher for people who have a parent or other close relative who has problems with alcohol. This may be influenced by genetic factors. Depression and other mental health problems. It's common for people with a mental health disorder such as anxiety, depression, schizophrenia, or bipolar disorder to have problems with alcohol or other substances. History of trauma. People with a history of emotional trauma or other trauma are at an increased risk of alcohol use disorder. Having barbaric surgery. Some research studies indicate that having bariatric surgery have increased the risk of developing alcohol use disorder or of relapsing after recovering. From alcohol use disorder, social and cultural factors, having friends or a close partner who drinks regular could increase your risk of alcohol use disorder. The glamorous way that drinking is sometimes portrayed in the media also may send a message that it's okay to drink too much. For young people, the influence of parents, peers, and other role models can impact risk. Complications. Alcohol depresses your central nervous system. In some people, the initial reaction may feel like an increase in energy, but as you continue to drink, you become drowsy and have less control over your reactions. Too much alcohol affects your speech, muscle coordination, and vital centers of your brain. A heavy drinking binge may even cause a life-threatening coma or death. This is of your particular concern when you're taking certain medications that also depress the brain functions, or it impacts on your safety Also, excessive drinking can reduce your judgment skills and lower inhibitions, leading to poor choices and dangerous situations or behaviors, including motor vehicle accident and other types of accidental injury, such as drowning, relationship problems, poor performance at work or school, increased likelihood of committing violent crimes or being the victim of a crime, legal problems or problems with employment or finances, problems with other substance use, engaging in risky, unprotected sex or experiencing sexual abuse or date rape, increased risk of attempt or complicated suicide. Impact on your health. Drinking too much alcohol on a single occasion or over time can cause health problems, including liver disease. Heavy drinking can cause increased fat in the liver and inflammation of the liver. Over time, heavy drinking can cause irreversible destruction and scarring of liver tissue, which we know as popularly known as cirrhosis liver. Digestive problems. Heavy drinking can result in inflammation of the stomach lining, as well as stomach and esophageal ulcers. It can also interfere with your body, with the ability to get enough B vitamins and other nutrients. Heavy drinking can damage your pancreas or lead to inflammation of the pancreas. Heart problems. Excessive drinking can lead to high blood pressure and increases your risk of an enlarged heart, heart failure, or stroke. Even a single drink can cause serious irregular heartbeats called atrial fibrillation. Diabetes. Complications of this is because also of alcohol, not directly, but is a part of it. Alcohol interferes with the release of glucose from your liver and can increase the risk of low blood sugar. This is dangerous if you have diabetes and are already taking insulin or some other diabetes medications to lower your blood sugar level. Issues with sexual function and periods. Heavy drinking can cause men to have difficulty maintaining an erection, which is known as erectile dysfunction. In women, heavy drinking can interrupt menstrual periods. Eye problems also. Over time, heavy drinking can cause involuntary rapid eye movement, as well as weakness and paralysis of your eye muscles due to a deficiency of vitamin B1, known as thiamine. A thiamine deficiency can result in other brain changes, such as irreversible dementia, if not promptly treated. Birth defects. Alcohol use during pregnancy may cause miscarriage. It may also cause fetal alcohol spectrum disorder and can cause a child to be born with physical and developmental problems that last a lifetime. Bone damage. Alcohol may interfere with making new bone marrow. Loss can lead to thinning bones and an increase of fractures. Alcohol can also damage bone marrow, which makes blood cells. This can cause a low platelet count, which may result in bruising and bleeding. Neurological complications. Excessive drinking can affect your nervous system, causing numbness and pain in your hands and feet, disordered thinking, dementia, and short-term memory loss. Weakened immune system. Excessive alcohol use can make it harder for your body to resist disease, increasing your risk of various illnesses, especially pneumonia. Increased risk of cancer. Long-term excessive alcohol use has been linked to a higher risk of many cancers, including mouth, throat, liver, esophagus, colon, and breast cancers. Even moderate drinking can increase the risk of breast cancer. Health is not about having it all together. It is about understanding yourself and knowing when to reach out. If things feel out of sync, start a conversation. 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

It is on this note that we have to say goodbye on this week's edition of Gems of India, which came to you with the compliments and best wishes of NCN Radio. We hope that you've enjoyed the program. As usual, we leave you with the invitation to join us next Sunday, same time, same station, for another program. Your friend Jaidi, wish you all the best. Do have a splendid week ahead. I'll see you next week. Bye-bye.

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1: Kakuapan kai unaw at wano mas de ik, Deura 102.5 FM na ik 560 AM, Guyana Pardan, na ik wano regional radio stations ija an kapam, Mabaruma, Essequibo Coast, Bartica, Oriela, Madia, Bina Hill anay, Lethem na ik ay Sharton I. Broadcasting live from the nation's capital, the Garden City, Georgetown. 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
4: On The Voice of Guyana, it's now time for information for nation building. This program serves to bring you updates on the work and initiatives being undertaken by the government of Guyana.
5: The head of state agenda spanned advances in healthcare, expanded economic opportunities, deeper international partnerships, and Guyana's growing engagement on the global stage. Beginning September 28th, 17 children are set to undergo complex pediatric cardiac procedures at the Georgetown Public Hospital Corporation, supported by an international specialist team.
6: In a couple of days from now, 28th of September, 17 children will receive world-class specialized cardiac surgeries right here in Guyana. This is something that is painful for parents, it's painful for relatives, it's painful for our medical team when these interventions are needed and we're not in a position to deliver the intervention that is required. And you know, these interventions cost a lot of money overseas, and then parents have the difficulty of traveling. We had persons having problems with visas and all of this. So we have decided that we are going to bring a comprehensive, specialized team. And I want to celebrate our own team here in Guyana that we're tremendously proud of.
7: With the Guyana Development Bank set to launch on October 5th, President Ali engaged representatives from the banking and private sectors.
8: It's about getting the West Indian supermarkets in the U.S., and Clinton, you know this, and to say to them, listen, we're going to have these people grind the pepper and put them into huge barrels for you. So you can go on and do the processing, but you get a higher price, and it helps to create an opportunity.
7: That economic message continued in New York. At the FIU Adam Smith Center for Economic Freedom,